0: Caldwell College in Caldwell, New Jersey, like a road, taking us all home, if you will. Have a good week, my friends. I'll meet you back here next Tuesday. Let's do some more music together and some tuning out and enjoy our 2 hours on the radio. We can't do it without you, so thank you so much for being here. Thank you so much for sharing your love and kind thoughts. And let's keep the music playing and that light shining in such a positive way until we can meet back here next Tuesday. Peace and love, my friends. Peace and love. Peace. Peace. Peace.
1: From NPR News in Washington, I'm Janine Hurst. President Trump is said to have secretly changed planes as he left a NATO summit in Turkey last month, taking a military jet home instead as a security precaution. This amid threats. Trump boarded the old Air Force One, and the Washington Post says he was then smuggled off the plane in a catering truck to a military jet. That contradicts what the White House told the press traveling with Trump, leaving reporters vulnerable. NPR's Tamara Keith has more.
2: It's pretty remarkable to look back at the statement the White House put out that day from Communications Director Stephen Chung. Quote, as the president has said recently, there are many enemies of America who have their sights on him, and we use every tool at our disposal, including distraction and misdirection, to address those threats. Little did we know just how much distraction and misdirection was hidden in plain sight.
1: NPR's Tamara Keith. NPR has not verified the report. Wisconsin and Minnesota are holding primary elections today. In Minnesota, there are two well-known names running for U.S. Senate and governor on the Republican ballot. From Minnesota Public Radio, Molly Castle Work reports.
3: MyPillow founder Mike Lindell is running for governor against two well-established candidates and is endorsed by President Trump, which earned him the vote of Phil Connett.
4: He's, a businessman. He knows how to run things. He gets things done, and hopefully he'll do the same for our state.
3: The Republican race for Senate features former sports broadcaster Michelle Tafoya, while Democrats chose between Congresswoman Angie Craig and Lieutenant Governor Peggy Flanagan. Isaiah Wayne Davis voted for Flanagan.
5: She's great. No AIPAC money, all individual donations. So love that she's representing the people's interests.
3: The winners advance to the November general election. For NPR News, I'm Molly Castle-Work in Rochester, Minnesota.
1: More than 6 million acres of land, mostly in the western U.S., has been burned by wildfires so far this year. NPR's Kirk Sigler reports fire managers are warning the traditional summer fire season is barely halfway through.
6: Half of the some 100 out-of-control wildfires in the U.S. right now are burning in the Northwest. The top priority for firefighters are two 100,000-acre-plus fires in Oregon and Washington. Washington's Public Lands Commissioner Dave Upthegrove says crews are making progress in Spokane, where whole neighborhoods were leveled last week.
7: We have a long way to go. That's why I need your help. Don't be the spark that starts the next fire. Please follow the burn bans. Please be extra careful with anything that could cause a spark.
6: The wildfires in the Northwest are believed to have largely been ignited by lightning, except authorities have arrested a man suspected of arson in connection with Spokane's most destructive wildfire. Kirk Sigler, NPR News.
1: This is NPR News from Washington. Former Marine Robert Gilman has been released from years of detention in Russia on humanitarian grounds. The U.S. citizen will be medically and psychologically assessed at a hospital in Texas. The 32-year-old has been detained since 2022. He was sentenced to 4.5 years in prison after being accused of fighting a Russian police officer at a train station, which he denies. His family claims Russia wrongfully detained him because he's American. Dallas County, Texas, has released the autopsy report for an Afghan immigrant who died in ICE custody in March, classifying the man's death as an accident. Houston Public Media's Andrew Schneider reports the county had earlier declined to release the report, citing an ongoing federal criminal investigation.
8: The medical examiner said Mohammed Nazir Pakhtiawal died because of anaphylaxis, complicating acute asthma exacerbation. He also said methamphetamine was in Pakhtiawal's system. The autopsy report does not explain how Pacquiao might have obtained methamphetamine during the brief time he was in ICE custody. It does not address whether or how his asthma was being treated, nor does it identify the substance that triggered the fatal allergic reaction. Pacquiao served alongside U.S. Army Special Forces in Afghanistan for more than a decade before being resettled in Texas in 2021 after Kabul fell to the Taliban. He was seized by ICE outside his home near Dallas on March 13th and was dead less than 24 hours later. For NPR News, I'm Andrew Schneider in Houston.
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0: Okay, it's 8:11 in the evening here at WMNF Tampa, Lakeland, Sarasota, St. Petersburg, and also online everywhere across the world at WMNF.org. Everybody, it's time for the Dream Clinic, and Brother Tim and I have got a special show for you tonight, and we're hoping that it'll give you strange dreams. We've got a long set. We've got hours worth of Frank Marino and Mahogany Rush lined up for you. I think every track's a winner. We start out with Strange Dreams from the album Juggernaut, 1982, that came out. And we've got more. It's all Mahogany Rush and Frank Marino tonight, folks. And here's the, I hope it's good news. The good news is we're also going to be going over into In the Groove. So we've got tonight a total of 4 hours of Frank Marino and Mahogany Rush music. I hope you're fans. If not, give it a listen, and I know that you will be. It's just some really great...
1: Anybody that likes guitar, this is for you.
0: Guitar, getting into some progressive music, getting into some psychedelic music. It's some really, in my opinion, cool stuff. Anyway, if you'd like to give us a shout, please, we'd like to hear your comments. It's 813-239-9663. And also looking for your email wherever you are in the world. Please let us know that by emailing dj@wmnf.org. Well, Tim, let's get back into some Frank Marino and Mahogany Rush.

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0: Okay, it's 8:38 in the evening here at WMNF Tampa. You're listening to the Dream Clinic. Tonight we have a special show, and it's all about Frank Marino and Mahogany Rush. And just so excited that he got out to play. He just did a concert, a free concert for, I think, 90 minutes in Montreal. And that was just great news because he'd been out of the action for a couple of years, I think. Anyway, so we heard in that last set, we started out with Dragonfly, maybe one of his most known songs. That came from Mahogany Rush 4, and that was out in 1976. That was a year that I saw him touring behind that album, of course, in Dayton at Hare Arena, the site of so many concerts that we saw back in the day. We also heard a really cool set from the DVD set that was called Live at the Agora Theater, and that was Frank Marino doing a Hendrix song, Axis Bold as Love, and then he did two of his own, Keep Trying Anyway and Go Strange in 10. That guitar business was unbelievable.
1: I'll tell you what, that is just really, you sit down, especially we have our headphones on sometimes, and you're just, it's like, this guy is really busy with a guitar.
0: Brings you back to the good old days, doesn't it?
1: Yep.
0: Well, we've got another set that we're going to play now. We've got time for actually just, what is this? We're going to begin again with Mahogany Rush 4 and get into some earlier stuff with Mag Zoom and then go up to Tales of the Unexpected. It's all good stuff. And we've got 4 hours of it tonight. So, hey, give us a call. We'd love to hear what you're thinking about this music. It's 813-239-9663. Or you can email dj@wmnf.org. Tim, let's get back into the Mahogany Rush. I'm going away.

0: Brent. It's 9:02, close to 9:03 in the evening here at WMNF Tampa. You're listening to the Dream Clinic, and I can't believe it, but an hour has gone by with our focus on Frank Marino and Mahogany Rush tonight. We've got a long ways to go. If you're enjoying it, give us a call. It's 813-239-9663. Getting a few emails here of people letting us know where they saw the band in the past. And Tony out of Manassas, Virginia, saw them, said them and another band, who we can't remember mysteriously, ended up putting on a four-hour show that he blew his mind. So thanks, Tony, for the email. And also saw somebody had emailed that they saw Mahogany Rush at Bayfront Center in November
1: 75.
0: Yeah. So I saw them in Dayton, I think twice, 74 and 76, right before I left there. And just a real mind-blowing concert. Those were the good old days, folks.
1: Yeah, it's been so long ago for me. Funny, you know, 50 years later and you can't remember. I just can't figure that out. But I thought I saw him at Curtis Hickson, but I can't quite place it.
0: Oh, some good stuff. So anyway, thanks for the calls tonight. Thanks for the emails. And you are tuned to WMNF Tampa. It's the Dream Clinic. And we've got another hour of the Dream Clinic. And as I said before, we're going to continue for another 2 hours as we sit in for Thor on In the Groove tonight until midnight. So a lot of good stuff to come, especially if you're a guitar lover. Go ahead and check it out. Put the headphones on. Pop a top, flick a bick, whatever you want to do. Let's get into 1972, the title track to his album, Magzoom.
2: 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What you trying to fight? What's the matter? I don't know, man. Hey, help me.

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2: Okay, 9:17 in the evening here at WMNF Tampa. You're listening to the Dream Clinic. We're in our second hour, and we've got hours 3 and 4 to go after this. But so we started out with the title track to the 1972 record, Magzoom. And that was probably Frank was maybe 17 or 18 when that came out. And after that, we heard... And a couple of my favorite songs from Strange Universe 1975, Land of a Thousand Nights. I don't know how much more cool and psychedelic it gets than that. Got a couple of really good phone calls on that. And hey, thanks to Rudy from St. Pete. Appreciate that. And Land of a Thousand Nights and then Tales of the Spanish Warrior, both from Strange Universe 1975. We've got a lot more to play, so we're going to go back to Live at the Agora. If you've never seen that set, the DVD is just fantastic. And there's a song that came out on Mahogany Rush 4, and I love the song. It's called It's Begun to Rain. I always wanted to hear that live, and sure enough, they did it live at the Agora. So we're going to hear that live, longer version, and then we're going to go to 1988 and get something from the double live album, 1988. More good stuff to come, folks. Give us a call. It's 813-239-9663. And also email dj@wmnf.org. Keep listening.

0: And we're at 9:43 in the evening here at WMNF Tampa. You're listening to the Dream Clinic. And our first show tonight, the Dream Clinic, is almost over. But hold on. Wait, there's more. We've got another 2 hours to go as Tim and I sit in for In the Groove tonight. So, hey, what we heard just now, Frank Marino and Mahogany Rush did an album, a double live album in 1988. And that was what is called the short version of Poppy, because he's extended that out to 20, yep, 30 plus minutes. And it just goes on and on. But what's the problem with that when the guitar playing is that fantastic? Before that, we heard It's Begun to Rain from Live at the Agora. And gosh, if you ever get a chance to get that DVD set and watch it on a big screen TV with some really good speakers and a nice stereo, man, that's a good one to see. We heard It's Begun to Rain, one of my favorites from the old days. So we're going to get into Juggernaut from 1982, and then What's Next 1980 to end this second hour of our extravaganza tonight, and getting some good calls, people enjoying the Frank Marino. Some people don't even know who he was, amazingly, but he was one of those artists from, you know, my younger days that was just hot, and just some great playing, some thoughtful songs, and good guitar playing.
1: He enjoyed a lot of notoriety in the 70s and into the 80s, and then of course radio stations change and different people get played, and he's been around all this time, though.
0: I don't know that Frank ever, I can only think of a couple of songs that might have been played on commercial radio, and that was it. But there's just a lot of albums out there, so you're going to be listening to a lot more in the next couple of hours when we move on into In the Groove from 10 to midnight. But we've got another set to go. Let's try to fit it in. And Tim, Frank Marino, Mahogany Rush, let's go.

0: Okay, it's getting very close to 10 p.m. here tonight at WMNF Tampa, and you've been listening to the Dream Clinic for the last 2 hours, and we've been doing a Frank Marino Mahogany Rush special, if you will. And that last set that we heard was start out with a song called Free. That was from Juggernaut, 1982. And then that last wicked blues thing was Loved By You, and that was from the album What's Next that came out in 1980. So, folks, a special treat tonight. We're going to continue on for 2 more hours. Thor is out tonight, so Tim and I are going to be doing In the Groove, and we're going to get into more Frank Marino and Mahogany Rush. There's just so much.
1: There's a bunch of it, that's for sure.
0: There's a bunch of good stuff to play, so stay tuned. It's going to be another 2 hours of this good guitar business.
1: Yep.
0: So, well, we're going to get into the NPR news, if you can get into that. And then at 10:06, we'll be back with you. And at that point, we'll be in the groove with more Frank Marino for you.

0: Live from NPR News in Washington, I'm Janine Herbst. President Trump's war on Iran and the on-again, off-again threats appear to be stalling. Earlier this week, Trump said he was, quote, low-keying efforts to come to a deal, but Iran says it won't talk to him until the midterm elections in November. NPR's Hadil Al-Shalchi has more.
1: Trump has said that the U.S. is involved in talks with Iran, but Iran has denied that. But both things could, in fact, be true because the talks are being carried out through intermediaries like Pakistan and Qatar. A Pakistani delegation was in Tehran today, and the Qatari Foreign Ministry said that the talks between Iran and its neighbor Oman that lies across the Strait of Hormuz have reached what it called an advanced stage and said they were at, quote, a critical juncture. Last week, the Iranian foreign minister, Abbas Araghchi, said that until the U.S. makes amends for its attacks, there's no way they're going to go back to negotiations with Washington. But he said that talks with Oman were in their final stages and that Iran's demands were communicated to the U.S. via intermediaries.
0: NPR's Hadil Al-Shalchi reporting from Istanbul. The Pennsylvania Attorney General is suing TikTok, joining more than a dozen other states, accusing the platform of being intentionally addictive to youth and exposing them to mature content. Carmen Russell Sluchansky from member station WHYY has more.
2: Attorney General Dave Sunday says TikTok misrepresents the amount of adult content on its platform to maintain a 13-plus App Store rating and boost ad revenue. Sunday also says TikTok includes features that are addictive by design.
3: They want users, including children, to crave the app. They want users to endlessly scroll while they rake in astronomical ad revenue. I'm standing here today to say that enough is enough, and my office is taking action with this lawsuit.
2: Pennsylvania wants the court to require more accurate content disclosures, effective age verification, and stronger safeguards against compulsive use. TikTok says the lawsuit is misleading and ignores safety measures the platform already has in place. For NPR News, I'm Carmen Russell-Sluchansky in Philadelphia.
0: In Colombia, crews are searching through the rubble after a powerful magnitude 7.4 earthquake struck, left nearly 200 people dead and thousands more missing or injured. John Otis has more.
4: Right now, the race is on to locate people underneath the rubble because the chances of survival are just so much better if you can reach them within the first 72 hours. Emergency workers and volunteers are streaming into Cali, where authorities say that hundreds could still be trapped inside the dozens of buildings that collapsed.
0: John Otis reporting. More than 1,000 buildings were destroyed. Other Latin American countries and the U.S. are providing aid. Toyota's recalling around 655,000 of its Camrys made between 2025 and 26 because of a display error that could deactivate safety indicators like turn signals. You're listening to NPR News. Primaries were held in six states today, and results are trickling in race calls, according to the Associated Press. In Minnesota, Senator Amy Klobuchar has won the Democratic nomination for governor. In Wisconsin, Congressman Tom Tiffany has won the Republican primary for governor. He was backed by President Trump. Votes on the Democratic side are still being counted. In South Carolina, Senator Darlene Graham, sister of the late Senator Lindsey Graham, is advancing to a special Republican runoff primary facing Congressman Ralph Norman. She's filling in her late brother's term and running for a full term in November. Dogs may be able to read other people's emotions by looking at their faces. That's according to a recent study in the journal iScience. NPR's Katia Riddle has more.
5: Previous studies have shown that dogs can broadly interpret human emotions, like happiness or sadness. This study looked at how well dogs can sense more subtle human feelings, like the difference between anger and fear or happiness and neutrality. Researchers trained dogs to sit still while they examined their brain activity through an MRI and showed them pictures of human faces. The test showed that the dogs registered different brain activity for these different emotions. Researchers used 14 dogs for this experiment. They point out that not all dogs may have this sophisticated emotional intelligence. Katie Riddle, NPR News.
0: Wall Street lower by the closing bell. The Dow down 184 points. The Nasdaq down 159. S&P 500 down 24. U.S. futures contracts are trading mixed. 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

0: sneak up on me. And where? Oh, I know. It's got me. The groove has got me. Got me good.
1: Surprise, surprise, surprise. 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Tim and I are setting in for Thor tonight, and we've been given the okay to just continue with all of the good guitar wrangling with Frank Marino, so we are going to continue that. We've got 2 hours coming your way. And we're going to get started here. If you'd like to give us a call, we would love to hear from you. Maybe you have a Frank Marino Mahogany Rush sighting. Maybe you saw them in concert or whatever questions you have. The number is 813-239-9663. Or you can email dj@wmnf.org. Tim, let's get right back into it. You can see it.
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0: A hurricane can produce a destructive storm surge, even if it doesn't hit the area head on. The National Hurricane Center says storm surge is responsible for 12% of deaths caused by storms, and more than half of them were over the age of 60. 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

0: Okay, it's 10:38 in the evening here at WMNF Tampa, and you're listening to In the Groove. I'm Dennis Stone. Brother Tim is here.
1: Yep, taking place for Thor.
0: Yeah, so we're continuing with our Frank Marino and Mahogany Rush extravaganza. lots of good comments and lots of funky comments tonight. If you want to do that, you can give us a call at 813-239-9663. Also getting email from DJ at WMNF.org. Rudy from St. Pete, he was in there. And then Hippie Danny and Captain Lynn said that they're jamming and turning it up loud in Fort Collins, Colorado. How about that?
1: Yep. Introducing it to their friends.
0: That's right. So, hey, I've got a couple of tracks from every album that Frank Marino did tonight, and we're going to do it. So we heard, where were we at? Dear Music came from Strange Universe, 1975. We went back to 1974 with Child of the Novelty, Chains of Pace, Space, and then Strange Universe, the title track of that 1975 album. That might have been our more psychedelic set. So we've got another set that we're going to play in the first hour of In the Groove, and we're going to get into it right now with a little bit more rock action here.

0: Okay, wow, I can't believe an hour of In the Groove is already gone, Tim.
1: Yep, it's flying by. It's an awful lot of good Frank Marino there.
0: That's right, great guitar playing. Good calls and emails, thank you so much. It's just at 11 p.m. here. We've got another hour to go, and it's going to be a good one. So the last things that we heard Running Wild from The Power of Rock and Roll, 1980. That was a great album. That's got some good stuff on it. And then before that, Breaking Away. That came from Frank Marino's album Full Circle. Came out in 1986. And we started out that set with, it was like a demo that Frank did of some of his guitar pedals and stuff called Pigtronics. And that went into Rock Me Baby. And that came from What's Next, great album, 1980, by Frank Marino and Mahogany Rush. We're going to get into now, going to go back to Live at the Agora and some more Power of Rock and Roll, some more cool stuff. Hey, the email down here is dj@wmnf.org. Phone number is 813-239-9663. Tim and I are sitting in for Thor on In the Groove, and we've got one more hour to go. So, Tim, let's just continue.

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0: Okay, it's 11:23 in the evening here at WMNF Tampa and, of course, all across the world at WMNF.org. Thanks for listening tonight. We are in the fourth hour of a very long Frank Marino Mahogany Rush set.
1: Yep, extravaganza.
0: Yeah, so that last set that we heard three songs. We went back to Live at the Agora with The Answer. Then we heard Ain't Dead Yet, No He Ain't, and that came from The Power of Rock and Roll, which came out in the year 2000, and then Story of a Hero by Frank Marino on the album Juggernaut, 1982. Going to go back to the 70s with 1977 and 76 for these next three songs here, and you're listening to In the Groove here tonight on WMNF Tampa. Brother Tim and I are sitting in for Thor. He'll be back next week, and we'll be back at our regular time on the Dream Clinic.

0: There's no party like a house party, and the best house party is heard right here on WMNF. 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The best in old school dance music, hip-hop, soul can be heard on the house party. 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
1: Okay, it's 11:36 in the evening here at WMNF Tampa, and you're listening to In the Groove. I'm Dennis. Brother Tim is here, and we're sitting in for Thor tonight, and we're in the last hour of our Frank Marino Mahogany Rush special. Those last things that we heard, Jive Baby came from Mahogany Rush 4, 1976, as well as Sexy Annie from the same album. Hey Little Lover came from, I like that one, Hey Little Lover came from World Anthem 1977, and if I didn't say it before, Story of a Hero came from Juggernaut 1982, Ain't Dead Yet, The Power of Rock and Roll 2000, The Answer live at the Agora. So we've got another live set that we're going to play now, and if you want to give us an email, it's dj@wmnf.org, phone call 813-239-9663. Tim and I will be back next week in our regular time slot, the Dream Clinic, 8 to 10 p.m. on Tuesday. And I believe

0: All right, so let's do it.
1: I said y'all did the blues. Y'all did rock and roll. We put two together right here to come up with a King B, baby.

that rock and roll there. I said, maybe someday when you be a man, you will be the leader of a rock and roll band. I said, people gonna come to see you play. Maybe gonna dig on you anyway.

0: Man, hard to believe we got a couple of minutes until midnight here at WMNF Tampa. And you've been listening to, hopefully, the last 4 hours. The Dream Clinic was from 8 to 10 p.m. And we've been, Tim and I have been doing In the Groove since 10.
1: Yep. Thor will be back next week. And hopefully his daughter got all settled in at college.
0: Yeah, and we'll be back on the Dream Clinic next week. As far as I know, maybe not after this four-hour Frank Marino special, but we'll see. As far as I'm concerned, it's been a lot of fun. The guy, really, I just got captivated by this guy being out of the business for, it's been a couple of years anyway.
1: Yeah.
0: And he just now did a free concert in Montreal. And fans who love the guy, who know the guy, just love the guy, and it's glad to see him back on stage, and glad to review a lot of his music, which we've done tonight for 4 hours. Hope you enjoyed it. If you didn't know that much about Frank Marino, hope you learned a little bit of something. And by the way, if you want to listen to both of these shows again, go to the website WMNF.org and look on the schedule. Find the Dream Clinic or find In the Groove, and they have a link where you can replay both shows for the next week. It'll be there anyway. So
1: yep, you can do that with all of the shows at WMNF.
0: They make it so easy for you. You don't have to miss anything here at WMNF. 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Hey, thanks for listening tonight. It is midnight, and we're going to get out of here and listen to a little bit of the NPR snooze, and then going to get into
1: the first call.
0: First call's coming up.
1: Yep. All right. You guys take care. We'll see you next week.

0: Live from NPR News, I'm Joel Snyder. President Trump says he was following the direction of the Secret Service when he secretly switched planes for the flight back to the U.S. after a NATO summit in Turkey, leaving journalists and White House staff to fly on Air Force One without him. Trump spoke to reporters about the switch Tuesday evening after returning from a trip to Ohio. The Washington Post and Le Monde was part of the reporting team that broke the story Monday.
1: It's rare. The closest thing that came to mind was President Bill Clinton flying into Pakistan on a plane that flew in after Air Force One in sequence. But in that case, he got off the plane immediately in plain view. It became very apparent within minutes of him landing. And the news coverage and the public understanding at the time, really within the day, within the hour of him landing in Pakistan, the leads of those stories all suggested, you know, a decoy was involved in getting him there.
0: The trip to Turkey has raised questions about the Qatari-gifted Air Force One and whether aides and journalists were left at risk amid tensions with Iran. South Carolina Senator Darlene Graham and Congressman Ralph Norman are advancing to a Republican special primary runoff election for, according to a race call by the Associated Press. South Carolina Public Radio's Gavin Jackson reports.
2: A month after Senator Lindsey Graham died from a heart condition, voters are one step closer to having a nominee to replace him on the November ballot. His sister Darlene, who was appointed by the governor and urged to run for a full term by President Trump, and 5th District Congressman Ralph Norman, who lost a gubernatorial primary in June. Graham is focusing on more kitchen table issues in contrast to her late brother. While Norman, a member of the House Freedom Caucus, is concerned about the national debt and spending, Congressman Russell Fry and former Congressman and Governor Mark Sanford did not secure enough votes to advance to the August 25th runoff, despite both being well-known in South Carolina politics. For NPR News, I'm Gavin Jackson in Columbia, South Carolina.
0: To Columbia now, where the death toll from Monday's powerful earthquake is climbing. More than 180 people were killed, and officials expect that number to rise. NPR's Katia Riddle reports.
3: The earthquake was 7.4 in magnitude. That's similar to the twin quakes that struck Venezuela recently. But unlike that event, this one happened at a relatively deep part of the earth. Harold Tobin is the director of the Pacific Northwest Seismic Network.
4: The slip is so deep that even the people who are directly above it at the epicenter are already 100 kilometers away from the earthquake. So that makes the shaking relatively smaller because the earthquake waves spread out like ripples in a pond. But as we've seen, that doesn't mean they aren't damaging.
3: At the same time, this depth means the earthquake has a further reach. It will take weeks to assess the full extent of its damage. Katie Riddle, NPR News.
0: And you're listening to NPR News. A former U.S. Marine jailed in Russia for more than 4 years has been released. Robert Gilman was freed after President Trump said he spoke to Russian President Vladimir Putin. Gilman's supporters say he was near death and will have a long road to recovery. National Weather Service's Storm Prediction Center has preliminarily classified the intense storm system that swept from Iowa into Indiana as a derecho, a straight-line wind event that causes damage sometimes comparable to a tornado or a hurricane. Photos posted on social media from the Chicago area into Indiana show flooded roads, trees tangled in power lines, and homes with gashes in their roofs. Student-athletes across the country gearing up for the start of their season as some of the year's hottest temperatures arrive. From Houston Public Media, Bianca Seward reports.
5: It's kind of hard. Go here, guys.
6: This year, before teams take the field, they'll need to consult the Wet Bulb Globe temperature reading. It's a comprehensive assessment of the heat risk. It takes into account air temperature, humidity, wind speed, and cloud cover. Texas now joins 17 other states that mandate teams consult the readings and follow correlating guidance, which can dictate how long a team can practice outside or if it's even safe at all. Dr. Jamie Harrison is the executive director of the University Interscholastic League, which governs high school sports here in Texas. He says,
7: the bottom line is, this is the national gold standard for keeping kids safe when working in the heat. And that's our ultimate goal.
6: However, the readings are required for practices only and not game days, when the heat can be just as brutal. For NPR News, I'm Bianca Seward in Houston.
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Well, hello, Tampa Bay. How are you doing? Welcome to another edition of First Call. My name is Tim. Ken Anthony is en route, and Lady Ashley is off saving the world somewhere. We've got a great show planned for you tonight. Got lots to talk about. And, yeah. Long sets, like we always do. Ashley, she does half the playlist and arranges it. So, thank you, dear. Good job. Yeah, if you want, call me, 813-239-9663, or hit me up at dj@wmnf.org. We started the show off with Violence System Kingdom off the Halloween album. Up next is Abigail Williams, Into the Ashes.

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3: 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And Abigail Williams did Into the Ashes. 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
2: All right, you heard Bastard Zoi doing Nunca. Before that, Killing Time did Telltale. Prong did, brand new Prong, by the way, did The Banner, New Cancer Bats, did Gimme Dirt, and From Under Concrete Kings did Convert Cadaver. It is 1:05 in the morning. You're tuned to WMNF Tampa at 88.5 FM. I do believe Ken Anthony is here somewhere in the building. Yes, indeed. Yes, he's walking down the... Yep, that's him. Very good. Now he's breaking into the place. Help, call the police. How you doing, sir?
3: What's this happening, sir?
2: Played music, some promos.
3: Oh, that old thing?
2: Yeah. Go blah, blah, blah, blah, blah.
3: Ah, you do that so well.
2: I do. How are you doing?
3: Pretty good. Not as tired as I was yesterday when I thought it was today.
2: That was pretty funny.
3: So no complaints.
2: Very good, very good. So,
3: what email is this? Frank Marino, Pigtronics, demo. You looked at this one already? This email from almost 8 o'clock.
2: 8 o'clock?
3: Yeah.
2: That was the guys before us. Sam's playlist.
3: Oh, it's playlist. Okay.
2: Sam's playlist. It's a little... Wow, it's late. How have you been?
3: Overall, pretty good. Things could always be better. Like when all of my multiple creative endeavors take off, but not complaining. How about you?
2: I'm all right, hanging in there.
3: That is good. We have less than a month till Tampa Bay Comic Con.
2: Less than a month, yes, indeed.
3: In fact, I might have just had to go to the next site, but that's separate. And less than a month for Tampa Bay Death Fest.
2: Hooray, Death Fest. And guess what? The guys are going to be coming in.
3: Next week?
2: I think like the 24th.
3: Week after next, okay.
2: Yeah, that's when they said. So I don't know if they want to come in on that day. Or the Wednesday before Death Fest. I don't know.
3: Oh, okay.
2: But I'll have to ask Eric. Okay. Yeah, we're 23.
3: Oh, we got a call already?
2: Oh, my.
3: Oh, me, oh, my.
2: Uh-oh, somebody's calling us. All right, we're going to play music and answer the phone. Here is Cro-Mags, World Priest.

0: All right, that was the Mainliners doing 2-11. Before that, Ceremony did Other Hells. Before that, also the Mainliners doing Thunderbird. Strife did Blistered. And Cro-Mags did World Peace. So, we are back. Tampa Bay Comic Con, 23 days. 10 hours, 40 minutes, and 30 seconds.
1: Definitely went to the website. 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
0: Countdown to Armageddon.
1: So, yeah. This should be a fun time. If you have not been to Tampa Bay Comic Con, if you have a little nerd in you, or a little child that's a nerd, you should go and enjoy it. And if you're not a nerd, still go and enjoy it.
0: If you've got kids, you should bring them. You should take them. You should go just for the kids. You should take your kids. You can put them in their Halloween costumes and they'll fit right in.
1: Yep, bring the expectation for a good time. They take pictures with cosplayers who love to be the characters they're portraying. So, with Spider-Man movie coming out, or having come out, I'm sure there'll be a lot of Spider-Man cosplayers there. So they should enjoy that.
0: But it's definitely a good time. And the cool part about it is everybody's super cool.
1: Exactly. Although you should ask before taking pictures with people.
0: Yeah.
1: As a courtesy and respect. But most of them, 99.9%, will say yes.
0: Yeah, most people. People are pretty cool. And there's all kinds. And not only is there tons of people there, there's all these different panels and classes and all kinds of cool stuff. There's a schedule. There's a lot going on. NASA has a room. I know Ron Perlman, who was Hellboy and Sons of Anarchy.
1: He played. And he was in Blade 2.
0: Huh?
1: He was in Blade 2.
0: Was he?
1: Yep. He was the, on a Vampire Strike scene, he was like the big dude.
0: He was also Sons of Anarchy.
1: So he's been in a lot of stuff.
0: He's done a lot of stuff and a really cool guy. I had a nice caller call me up and tell me how horrible I am. So that's always nice.
1: My bad.
0: Yeah, if you want to call me and tell me how much I suck, the number's 813-239-9663.
1: In case you want to do it, I feel like you're joining
0: or,
1: in.
0: Or you can say, how about I suck in an email and send it to dj@wmnf.org. So, yeah, that's
1: on the other hand, just tell me how awesome I am. I don't feel like you're
0: yes, that. you on the other hand, you're pretty rocking. Me on the other I suck totally bad. I'm horrible. Yeah. Anyways. Yeah. What can I say? I will be back later on today at 8 o'clock to do Step Outside. It's my turn.
1: Catch me outside.
0: And I'll be running the board for Revenge of the Synth. And I will also be doing the Monday morning show. So, yes.
1: You'd almost think he was busy.
0: Yeah, almost. Almost. So there's my schedule. My WMNF schedule. Also, Best of the Bay. Best of the Bay. We have been nominated for
1: Best Radio Show.
0: Yes, sir. Yes, sir. So go to Creative Loafing. Go to look up Best of the Bay. It's in the entertainment section. Along with that, WNF is in a lot of things. Tropical Heat Wave for Best Concert Under 2000. Best yearly event. you know, you can pick your best bar also in like food and drink. I, of course, voted for the Hub because, well, the Hub is an institution here in Tampa. It is the greatest bar ever. It is a bar that you can begin your night, you can end your night. Just don't do your night at the Hub. Also, the Hub does shows on Fridays and Saturday nights. So that's cool.
1: Cool.
0: Yeah, very cool. Yeah, Scooter's pretty awesome. He's the owner. He's a great guy. Yeah. All right, we're going to get back to music. Here is Evelyn's Casket.

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1: And if blues is her sadness, then blues music is her cure.
0: And we are back. You just heard Bad Motivator doing Lawn Pigs. Before that, Two by the Arrivals, Just Like My Brother, and When It's Gone. Before that, brand new Linda Lindas doing Blood on Our Hands. Wretched was by Blitzkid, and Evelyn's Casket did Five Cellars Down. So, yeah, we're getting together on the 19th at Apostles. And
2: that's going to be interesting.
0: It always is. It always is. I hung out with him not too long ago. I hang out with Wapats a lot. Oh, he helped me move a washing machine.
2: Oh, okay.
0: Yeah, I got a new washing machine.
2: Congratulations.
0: Yes, yes. I feel rather good about it. Because having, like, no washing machine really sucks. So.
2: Yeah, it comes in handy, inconvenient.
0: Yes, yes. So, and it's a nice washing machine. So, but I also have like one of the smallest laundry rooms in the world. Like literally, I have like that much space to like maneuver, like foot and a half. To
2: your washing machine is half a cent.
0: Yeah, the washing machine is right.
2: It's a dish detergent.
0: Takes up a lot. So, yeah.
2: So, what art are you going to bring and or do for
0: me? Ooh, that's right. We got to bring. Well, I was painting yesterday. So, that's, or I should say now, technically 2 days ago. So, that was good. I'm trying to get back into the swing of things when it comes to painting.
2: Cool. I'm probably going to draw something while I'm there. Since most of the stuff I do is on the computer when it slows down at work.
0: That's good. Did you know that on Friday?
2: Not Friday.
0: At the convention center on September 4th, there's going to be a panel in room 121 of James Cameron's Aliens at 40.
2: I did not know that.
0: Yes, they have a lot of the schedule up.
2: Okay, well, it's my birthday, so I got to figure this stuff out.
0: Yeah, you know.
2: It's going to be one of the busiest birthday weekends I've had. Between there being a guest judge at the Battle of Bay for the comedy show, and Tampa Bay Comic Con, and Tampa Bay Death Fest.
0: You're a busy man.
2: Yeah.
0: Yeah, so there's all kinds of cool. I'm going through the events. There's a lot going on.
2: Should be interesting.
0: Indeed.
2: And if you have not voted for us yet for Best of the Bay for Creative Loafing, make sure you do that. And if you listen to us on the archive, because you get a week list to the same show, you should still do that.
0: Oh, also, so we're in the entertainment section. WMNF's in a lot of the entertainment section. I would vote. Let's see. First call for best show, because we are, even though the one gentleman called and told me just how horrible I am and how bad this show sucks.
2: Shame on you, sir. That is not Christian-like.
0: I know, for even
2: I'm
0: existing.
2: Actually a Christian, and that is not Christian-like, so. You don't have to call a radio show. Well, granted, Jesus didn't have a radio show. But you still had to call a radio show to say, I don't like you. What's wrong with you?
0: Yeah.
2: Keep that to yourself.
0: Yeah. So, and, you know, like, so, But other people like my show, so you know, we try to bring a good show to everybody.
2: You tell me a good show, and then we hope you all like it. We play what we're known for. We play some stuff you're not known for to keep it interesting. So you can't please everybody all the time.
0: Nah.
2: But we make the best show we can every time.
0: Well, I mean, I take pride in being like one of the most diverse alternative music shows on WMNF and in the Tampa Bay area. I mean, we do play metal, but we play a lot of other stuff too. And that's the whole thing that, you know, like me and Ashley, like, we have a lot of different interests in music, so we play all kinds of different music. So, you know, and we're quite proud of that, actually. And, yeah, so I mean, you hear many genres of music in our show. It's not all just... So... Remember, folks, Florida is something you survive in. You don't live in Florida. You survive Florida. There are many things. Yes, if you're thinking about moving to Florida, please don't. Please. It's dangerous here. In other words, it's a public service announcement. Florida's dangerous. And you should probably not move here. You know, plus it's hot. It's really hot. It's like in the hundreds. So
2: if nothing else gets you, the heat will get you.
0: The heat will get you. And right now, like my AC sucks.
2: Mine doesn't work, so you're still doing better than me. Sucks is a lot better than not working.
0: And well, like, so like, we have both doors open, and then there'll be a point in the day where it's like, okay, we got to run the AC. It doesn't really cool the house, but it's, yeah.
2: I'm talking about my car. You're talking about the house. Okay.
0: I'm talking about the house. So it's like, it is what it is. So, all right. We are going to get back to music.
2: Back to the music.
0: Here is Funker Volt.

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3: All right. We're back. We're show in Tampa. According to one gentleman. You heard Assemblage 23 doing Disappoint. Yes, we disappointed our parents. Number two, Decoded Feedback did Biovital, the fictional remix, which I absolutely love that name. Before that, Icon of Cola, of Coil, doing Access and Amplify, and Funker Vault did Gunman. 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
4: Yeah.
3: Tampa. Yes, so go to Best of the Bay, vote for First Call. It's in the entertainment section.
4: And check out our social media on Facebook. 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
3: Facebook and Instagram.
4: Technically X. And yeah, technically. We don't really use that one.
3: Yeah. I did get a X account again.
4: Oh, you did?
3: Yeah, but luckily my algorithm is filled with film and music. That's yeah.
4: Okay.
3: And not Elon Musk or white Christian nationalist stuff. which made me quit. Like one day all of a sudden my algorithm was nothing but white Christian nationalist stuff, and you know,
4: possibly like the caller.
3: Yeah. And fake Christian stuff.
4: Possibly like the caller.
3: Yes. Yes. And that's why I got rid of it.
4: Get mad at me, Christian. I don't mind. I'm a Christian also. Let's talk Bible talk. It's not right now because the show's almost over.
3: Christ and Christians, I've noticed.
4: Huh?
3: There's followers of Christ and Christians. They're two separate groups.
4: You can say that, yeah.
3: You know, I've noticed, at least in this country, I've noticed that. Very interesting. Yeah. But, you know, it's okay. We are going to be
4: that's a
3: doing
4: good
3: our podcast Sunday. And we should have an episode. I'm going to edit it.
4: So we're going to do it after the meeting?
3: Well, no, if I am not mistaken,
4: that we're trying before, we know I don't get up early. I'm not going to get off my job until 7 in the morning, so I've got to at least get a little bit of sleep in.
3: Right. The 19th, we're gathering. So, yeah, the 19th. And that shouldn't be this...
4: It's Sunday.
3: I guess it is a Sunday. The 16th. For some reason, I thought it was the 19th. Oh, well. So is life.
4: Huh.
3: Yes, after we hang out. And we've had a couple of cocktails in us, you know. Then we'll go talk. Politics. What could go wrong? Christian will be in to do his show.
4: Cool.
3: Always a good thing. Always a good thing. Yeah. So we're going to get back to it.
4: Back to the music again.
3: Pater Guillaume Berserk. Fade to black.

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5: Hey, we're back. Yeah, that's our Saturday lineup. So, very good time. All right, you've heard Neurofictitious doing Echo Hammer. Before that, Assemblage 23 doing Dark Flow. Before that, Grendel did Time Wave Zero. And Apotegium Berserk did Fade to Black. 41 after 2, and you're tuned to WNF Tampa, 88.5 FM. Christian's in the house, so that's a good thing.
6: Mm-hmm.
5: Watch anything interesting?
6: Saw Spider-Man the other day, and what the Odyssey a couple days before that. Both good movies, actually.
5: You liked it?
6: Yeah, I posted it on my YouTube. Like it. Yeah, Spider-Man, the way I worded it, because a lot of people were saying, some people were saying that No Way Home was better, and so where I look at it, because they were both good, is that Spider-Man No Way Home was what the fans wanted. We wanted to see all the Spider-Man together and all that.
5: Right.
6: Spider-Man Brand New Day is what the comic books kind of required as a reset. Because it took him back to basics. Nobody, for the most part, knew his identity. It's a crossover universe. He wasn't all happy and under Stark and being mentored and stuff like that. So it kind of took him back to basics. So No Way Home was the Spider-Man we wanted. Brand New Day is the Spider-Man we needed to kind of get him back to who he needed to be.
5: Right.
6: So it was good, and the Odyssey was good. There's a lot of action, great actors in there. So, and as I said in my YouTube video, to the people who complain about racial issues in the movie, get over it.
5: It's a fictitious story.
6: That's exactly what I was about to say. It's a fictional story. And it doesn't really matter as long as you have a great actress portraying a great story, which is what it was.
5: Sorry, movies are like modern times. Like,
6: you sound like Arnold. Get to the chopper.
5: Like people get over yourselves, really?
6: Yeah, both well done though. I still have to see Supergirl. I've heard good and bad about that one though.
5: I'm gonna be checking those movies out through the website that Ashley shared with us.
6: Cool. Yes.
5: Yes. I started watching, I'm getting back to watching The Bear.
6: Oh, okay. I have to get back to finishing Spider-Noir.
5: Which one?
6: Spider-Noir on Disney.
5: Spider-Noir?
6: Noir. I would say Noir. Depends how you pronounce it.
5: Noir.
6: And Star Trek Academy. Starfleet Academy, whatever it is. I started both of those. I haven't finished them.
5: Right.
6: So I got to get to those. Next thing I want Supergirl. Got to win a Powerball, a lottery, something,
5: Yeah, I'm going to
6: get this great acting role, that I know is in the future for me.

0: Exactly.
1: So, I'll merchandise my characters, but that's a little bit harder.
0: What's that?
1: Merchandise my characters from the comic books, Big Bone, Cinematic Universe. But that's a little bit hard. You have to get people to actually interested in it to say, hey, we want to license your characters for toys or movies and stuff.
0: Right.
1: So, but very lucrative if you get that to happen. Potentially.
0: Got you.
1: Yesterday was my sister's birthday, so happy birthday to her. And my condolences to the family and friends of Leslie Blevins, a.k.a. Jewel Sierra, because he passed recently. The actor. Local actor.
0: Right.
1: He was the Don Dio del Sangue in my SOL films.
0: Interesting. Our number one fan, Rob C., has he has requested some things.
1: Oh, okay.
0: And so we shall play them.
1: Last 14 minutes and 16 seconds.
0: Yes, it's true. Which we are glad that he's around.
1: Yep. Be safe out there, Rob.
0: Definitely. Love me, he says, love me or hate me, just don't ignore me. My dad says, that's awesome.
1: Is that possible?
0: No, we love Robsy. I like the gentleman who called earlier.
1: Hallelujah.
0: So, you know, that's just the way it is. All right, we're going to get back to the music. This is the Rob C set. Dig it. Hold on. All right, here we go. No, that's not it. Let me get it correct first.

0: Oh, dear Lord, it's time for us to go away.
1: Now it's time to say goodbye to all our radio friends.
0: Don't forget to go to Best of the Bay. First call, best show. 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
1: You can vote daily.
0: Daily.
1: Let's bring it in. Let's bring it home. Hey, WMNF Tampa, by the way.
0: Thank you very much.
1: Yeah.
0: We'll be back next week. I will be back at 8 o'clock tonight.
1: Yeah, I won't be. I'll be at work still.
0: You'll be at work still.
1: And he's going to be back at 2 in the morning tomorrow. He'll be back.
0: I'll be back here. Let's see. 2 o'clock. Up. NPR News is next.
1: Bye, folks.
2: Live from NPR News, I'm Giles Snyder. President Trump says he was following the direction of the Secret Service when he secretly swapped planes for the flight back to the U.S. after a NATO summit in Turkey, leaving journalists and White House staff to fly on Air Force One without him. Trump spoke to reporters about the switch Tuesday evening after returning from a trip to Ohio. The Washington Post's Dan LaMoth was part of the reporting team that broke the story on Monday.
3: It's rare. The closest thing that came to mind was President Bill Clinton flying into Pakistan on a plane that flew in after Air Force One in sequence. But in that case, he got off the plane immediately in plain view. It became very apparent within minutes of him landing. And the news coverage and the public understanding at the time, really within the day, within the hour of him landing in Pakistan, the leads of those stories all suggested, you know, a decoy was involved in getting him there.
2: The trip to Turkey has raised questions about the Qatari gifted Air Force One and whether aides and journalists were left at risk amid tensions with Iran. Among the results of Tuesday's primaries in six states, a veteran member of the U.S. House of Representatives lost his primary in Connecticut. Molly Ingram from member station WSHU reports.
4: U.S. Representative John Larson has been in the House for nearly 30 years. He lost the Democratic primary to Luke Bronin, the former mayor of Hartford and an Obama administration alum. Bronin is 30 years younger than Larson and says his win is proof that Democrats are ready for generational change.
5: I hope this race helps send a message that we as a party have to get better at making change, that we would be a stronger party if we had more renewal, if we had more new voices.
4: Bronin will face Republican physician Amy Chai in November's general election. The seat in Connecticut's 1st District, which includes Hartford, has been rated solid Democrat by the Cook Political Report. For NPR News, I'm Molly Ingram in Hartford.
2: The man accused of killing the CEO of United Healthcare was back in state court in Manhattan Tuesday for what's expected to be a final hearing for Luigi Mangione before his murder trial next month. NPR's Brian Mann reports a judge says the jury in the case will be anonymous.
6: Mangione is accused of gunning down insurance executive Brian Thompson on a New York City street in 2024. Because of the national debate over health care access and insurance costs, Mangione has drawn significant support online, with fans and supporters showing up at the courthouse for each hearing. During this session, Judge Gregory Caro said jury selection will begin September 8th. He signaled that jurors' identities will be kept from the press and the public. This comes as Mangione's defense team has argued for more media access to the trial. A second trial in federal court is expected to get underway in January. Brian Mann, NPR News, New York.
2: This is NPR News. Russia has freed a former U.S. Marine who's been held for more than 4 years and was said to be in a dire medical condition. NPR's Michelle Kellerman reports that the U.S. says it did not give Russia anything in exchange.
7: The State Department says it welcomes the return of Robert Gilman on humanitarian grounds. The 32-year-old from Massachusetts was planning to teach English in Moldova and was traveling in Russia in 2022 when he fell ill on a train and was arrested. Gilman faced disputed charges that he kicked a police officer in a case that drew parallels to another former Marine, Trevor Reed, who was exchanged exchange for a convicted drug smuggler. The Trump administration says it did not offer Russia any concessions in Gilman's case, and it says it will continue to work for the release of all Americans unjustly detained in Russia, including Stephen Hubbard, who's in his 70s and was captured in Ukraine. Michelle Kellerman, NPR News, the State Department.
2: Rescuers in Colombia are searching through the rubble. Monday's powerful earthquake left thousands missing. The confirmed death toll is rising. President Abelardo de la Espriella says more than 180 people are dead, thousands more injured. National Weather Service's Storm Prediction Center has preliminarily classified that intense storm system that swept from Iowa into Indiana as a derecho, a straight-line wind event that causes damage that's sometimes comparable to a tornado or a hurricane. Photos posted on social media from the Chicago area into Indiana show flooded roads, trees tangled in power lines, and homes with gashes in their roofs. This is NPR.
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WMNF. This is the night bus to London. I'm Christian. I'll be your driver until dawn. Strap in. We're taking the long way around tonight. Hopefully it's not too bumpy. Thanks a lot to Tim for the amazing first call show. That was Jaw Wobble and Tian Chi Yi. Here's the Police, Demolition Man.

Florida native Tom Petty would be turning 76 this year, so WMNF will be celebrating his birthday with a full night of his music. In honor of our home state hero, WMNF presents a tribute to Tom Petty. You'll hear over 40 songs from 26 albums in 5 hours. A non-stop music event that you don't want to miss, as 12 bands play 3 Tom Petty songs each in their own style. 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Even if the sun don't shine, well, it's all right. We're going to the end of the line. 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

WMNF. That was Supermassive Black Hole from Muse, Stone Cold Crazy, Queen before that, and this is a night bus to London, but we don't just play music from London, of course. 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Speaking of something from outside the UK, from Jamaica, Desmond Dekker.

Elvis Costello watching the detectives and played that after Desmond Dekker and the Aces Israelites because I was reading his autobiography, Elvis, when he was Declan McManus in 1975. He saw the Israelites perform their number one track in a club and kind of pushed him along in the reggae roots area of his music. Keep it locked here on the Night Bus to London.

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And we'll see you this week on Music of the Isles from WMNF.

That's Ghost Town from Green Tea Pung. And this is a night bus to London and environs. Please get in touch if you want to send a text, 813-433-0885. I'm Christian. I'll be your driver. And I want to play this next song because this month at WMNF, it is our mission. The mission of the month is economic justice and labor. And 45 years ago this week, this single was released by a band called UB40 from Birmingham. And UB40 is an unemployment benefit form number 40. And it's called 1 in 10. It's a pretty powerful song. Check it out on WMNF.

0: Climb aboard the mothership with me, your captain, Nate Diggity Dog, as we venture deep into the vortex. 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
1: All right, so this right now is the night bus to London. I'm Christian. Hope everybody's having a good time. And if you want to hear something, did I give you the number? I think I did. Let's give it to you again. 813-433-0885. I can't always work it in on this show, but I make a note of it for future shows. Now, we're going to get out of the dub thing soon. I hope you're in the mood for some gay anthems coming up at the top of the hour. We're going to ease our way into that on the night bus to London. Here's The Clash.

0: WMNF Tampa, you're on the night bus to London. It's House of Love with Christine, Boo Radley's Lazarus before that. Keep it locked to NPR News, and then another hour of the night bus coming up right after the news.
1: Live from NPR News, I'm Giles Snyder. Speaking to supporters in Columbia last night, Senator Darlene Graham reflected on running for her late brother Lindsey Graham's Senate seat after being appointed following his death last month.
2: This is a very emotional night because I'm usually standing here celebrating with Lindsey. So I know he's looking down right now, smiling though, so that gives me peace, but it's difficult.
1: Republican voters in South Carolina's special Senate primary advanced Graham to an August 25th runoff. She will face GOP Congressman Ralph Norman. Republican Lisa Damoth fended off a primary challenge from a candidate endorsed by President Trump to win her party's nomination for governor in Minnesota. Minnesota Public Radio's Dana Ferguson reports.
3: Damoth faced MyPillow founder and Trump-endorsed candidate Mike Lindell and businessman Kendall Qualls, who received the Minnesota Republican Party's endorsement in May. Damoth, Minnesota's House Speaker, campaigned on a message of fighting fraud in state government programs and of leading across divided government in a tied House.
4: I've had the honor and responsibility of pulling Democrats and Republicans together and finding a way forward and getting things done for Minnesota. That experience has equipped me for what is next.
3: She will face Democrat Amy Klobuchar, the state senior senator, in the general election. Barring unforeseen circumstances, Minnesota will have its first woman as governor. For NPR News, I'm Dana Ferguson in St. Paul.
1: Progressives notched another win in Tuesday's primaries in Minnesota. Voters gave Lieutenant Governor Peggy Flanigan the Democratic nomination for a U.S. Senate seat. In Wisconsin, the Democratic primary for governor has been decided. According to a race call by the Associated Press, David Crowley won the nomination over Democratic Socialist Francesca Hong. In Connecticut, voters rejected Democratic Congressman John Larson, making him the 10th House member to lose a primary this year. They advanced former Hartford Mayor Luke Braunin instead. Now to Columbia, reporter John Otis is in Bogota, where rescuers are searching for survivors of Monday's powerful earthquake.
5: Right now, the race is on to locate people underneath the rubble because the chances of survival are just so much better if you can reach them within the first 72 hours. Emergency workers and volunteers are streaming into Cali, where authorities say that hundreds could still be trapped inside the dozens of buildings that collapsed.
1: Earthquake and more than 100 aftershocks left thousands missing. The confirmed death toll is rising. The president says more than 180 people are dead, thousands more injured. Authorities in Indonesia say rescuers have successfully evacuated more than 170 people from a ferry that caught fire in rough seas off Bali. This is NPR. A former U.S. Marine jailed in Russia for more than 4 years has been released. Robert Gilman was freed after President Trump said he spoke to Russian President Vladimir Putin. Gilman's supporters say he was near death and will have a long road to recovery. A Superior Court judge in Washington, D.C. has ruled that the Kennedy Center must pay a musician more than $250,000 in legal fees. NPR's Anastasia Siokas reports.
6: The musician, vibraphonist and drummer Chuck Redd, had hosted a Christmas Eve jazz concert at the Kennedy Center for nearly 20 years. But in 2025, he canceled the performance after President Trump's name was added to the arts complex. The Kennedy Center vowed to sue Redd for $1 million. But in June, the judge dismissed the center suit, citing an anti-slap law designed to protect public interest speech. In her ruling, Judge Tanya Jones Boiser said the Kennedy Center must pay Chuck Redd over $252,000 to cover attorney fees and other legal costs. The center has 45 days to pay him. Anastasia Tsoukas, NPR News.
1: British driver Andy Green returned to Utah's famous Bonneville Salt Flats Tuesday and set another speed record. Green topped 406 miles per hour in a car powered by two hydrogen internal combustion engines, setting the record for that vehicle category. Green set the overall land speed record of 763 miles per hour in 1997 in a car powered by jet engines. This is NPR News.
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WMNF Tampa. That's broadcast Long Was the Year. That's Trish Keenan and James Cargill from their 2000 debut, The Noise Made by People. And Izzy Cross, Bittersweet Goodbye. She's a newer voice out of South London. 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

Yoder on the night bus to London. This is Christian, your driver. Speaking of London, I actually, Blue Monday, I tried to get that in last week. I couldn't fit it. That was for Kat in Denver, Colorado. And if you want to send a request, dj@wmnf.org. Can't guarantee I'm going to get it in today, but maybe next week. This one's a request from London. An actual request from London. Client with Douglas McCarthy, Suicide Sister. Check it out.

WMNF Tampa. That's Susie and the Banshees, of course. Kiss them for me. Somebody asked for that last week, so I was able to squeeze it in this week. That's how that works. The night bus keeps rolling on. The Matt Johnson. He is the. This song is called This Is the Day. WMNF Tampa.

This is a night bus to London. This is Christian. That was the. I have a little anecdote about that song. I was going to school in Europe and I met a girl called Emma. She was English. She was from the Isle of Man. I remember that. And she said, "This is a tape of my friend Matt. He's got a demo." It was about four songs that was on there. I ended up keeping the tape. By the time the album came out, I knew it by heart. From Basildon, this is Yazoo, Alice Moye on the mic, Vince Clark on the machines.

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Starburst, her Fontaines, D.C. from Dublin. See, we do play bands from Dublin. That's from 2024. They're really one of the most vital Irish bands out right now. They've really broken pretty big in a short amount of time. Love them. This is an old classic. You probably know it. Sneaker Pimps. Six Underground, WNMF, Tampa.

0: Live from NPR News in Washington, I'm Dave Mattingly. Minnesota's Lieutenant Governor Peggy Flanagan, a progressive, is celebrating a win in the state's Democratic Senate primary. She defeated Congresswoman Angie Craig, a moderate. Flanagan will face former NBC Sunday Night Football reporter and sports broadcaster Michelle Tafoya in November. Tafoya won the Republican Senate primary. Senator Amy Klobuchar won Minnesota's Democratic gubernatorial primary. In Wisconsin, Milwaukee County Executive David Crowley has won the Democratic gubernatorial primary. He defeated Democratic Socialist Francesca Hong. Crowley will face Republican Tom Tiffany in November. Tiffany was endorsed by President Trump. In South Carolina, Senator Darlene Graham has advanced to a runoff against Congressman Ralph Norman in the state's Republican Senate primary. President Trump says he's pleased with Graham's performance.
1: You know, I endorsed her. I think she's great. It's really an honor of her brother, and she's really a very smart woman.
0: The state's governor appointed Graham to serve the remaining months of her brother's term after Republican Senator Lindsey Graham's death a month ago. In Connecticut, Congressman John Larson lost the Democratic primary to former Hartford Mayor Luke Bronin. Chris Polanski with Connecticut Public Radio has more.
2: Larson spoke to supporters in East Hartford. He said he'd called Bronin to congratulate him.
3: The people have spoken, and they've made that clear. They made it clear what their decision is.
2: In Hartford, Bronin told reporters he hopes his win sends a message.
4: A message that we as a party have to get better at making change, that we would be a stronger party if we had more renewal, if we had more new voices and perspectives.
2: Connecticut's first congressional district is heavily Democratic, so Bronin is favored to win the general election in November. For NPR News, I'm Chris Polanski in Hartford, Connecticut.
0: Former U.S. Marine Robert Gilman is on his way back to Texas after being released from custody in Russia. He was held there for more than 4 years, as Dan Katz with Texas Public Radio reports.
5: Gilman was arrested in Russia in January of 2022 and initially convicted of assaulting a police officer. Additional charges while he was in prison eventually brought his sentence to 10 years. His family says Gilman suffered severe abuse behind bars, and his health recently deteriorated to a life-threatening condition, which prompted renewed U.S. efforts to secure his release. Russian authorities ultimately granted Gilman a humanitarian release. He's now being brought to San Antonio for treatment and evaluation at Brooke Army Medical Center, the military's primary site for assessing and reintegrating Americans returning from wrongful detention in captivity. Former Russian detainees Evan Gershkovich, Paul Whelan, and Brittany Griner are among those who've previously received care at BAMC. For NPR News, I'm Dan Katz in San Antonio.
0: This is NPR News from Washington. The number of dead and injured in western Colombia continues to climb nearly 2 days after a strong earthquake hit the region. Officials say at least 181 people are confirmed dead. More than 2,500 others were injured. Search teams continue to comb through the debris of damaged and leveled buildings, looking for possible survivors. Wall Street will get the latest look at inflation in the U.S. economy when the Labor Department releases data on consumer prices this morning. NPR's Scott Horsley has a preview.
6: The report's expected to show a modest slowdown in inflation, but prices are still climbing faster than most people would like. Forecasters expect the report to show consumer prices in July were up about 3.4% from a year ago. That's a smaller annual increase than in May or June. The war with Iran and a resulting spike in gasoline prices pushed inflation higher this spring. Cooler inflation would be welcome by the Federal Reserve, which is vowed to bring price hikes under control. The Fed is also keeping a close eye on the job market. U.S. employers cut jobs last month, but at 4.1%, the unemployment rate is still quite low. Scott Horsley, NPR News, Washington.
0: Another afternoon of extreme heat is expected today in much of the Midwest and South. Heat advisories and warnings are in effect in more than a dozen states. They include Kansas, Oklahoma, and areas of Texas, as well as Missouri and southern Illinois, to the Gulf states, including nearly all of Florida and coastal areas of Georgia and the Carolinas. Topeka and Little Rock are among the cities expected to be near 100 degrees today. I'm Dave Mattingly in Washington.
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WMNF Tampa, the Pogues, Tuesday morning. It was Tuesday morning when I woke up today, and now it's Wednesday morning, so I'm not sure what that says about my life choices, but we're going to do the best we can here on the night bus to London. They're staying on the Isles. Primal Scream from Glasgow, 1991, from Screamadelica. Keep it locked on the night bus to London.

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0: Hi, this is Miss Julie. 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
1: 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So, the last half hour of the night bus to London is, we're heading back to town. Thanks for being on board. 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Blur, Parklife.

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Tampa. That's James with Sit Down Band from Manchester. And before that, from 1992, classic Cranberries from Limerick, Dreams. Christian on the Night Bus is getting near the end of our little trip together. Thanks for hanging around. 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

WMNF Tampa. You're on the night bus to London. Pulling in, it's now the morning bus. Pulling up to the station soon. That was General Public, of course, with Tenderness. Birmingham Band from 1984. Dave Wakeling and Ranking. Roger carrying on that two-tone spirit with a little bit more romantic number for them. And thought we'd play this since it's summertime and it's a beautiful song. The Sundays from Bristol, Harriet Wheeler on vocals. WMNF Tampa.

0: WMNF Tampa. Keep it locked here for the Wednesday morning show with Izzy K. And hope to see you next week on the night bus to London. Keep it locked on WMNF.
1: Live from NPR News in Washington, I'm Windsor Johnston. Tuesday's primary elections delivered key victories and at least one major upset in several closely watched races across the country. Minnesota Lieutenant Governor Peggy Flanagan won the Democratic nomination for U.S. Senate. In Minnesota's race for governor, Republican Lisa Daymuth defeated a Trump-endorsed challenger to win her party's nomination. Minnesota Public Radio's Dana Ferguson reports.
2: Daymuth faced MyPillow founder and Trump-endorsed candidate Mike Lindell and businessman Kendall Qualls, who received the Minnesota Republican Party's endorsement in May. Daymuth, Minnesota's House Speaker, campaigned on a message of fighting fraud in state government programs and of leading across divided government in a tied House.
3: I've had the honor and responsibility of pulling Democrats and Republicans together and finding a way forward and getting things done for Minnesota. That experience has equipped me for what is next.
2: She will face Democrat Amy Klobuchar, the state senior senator, in the general election. Barring unforeseen circumstances, Minnesota will have its first woman as governor. For NPR News, I'm Dana Ferguson in St. Paul.
1: In Wisconsin, David Crowley won the Democratic nomination for governor, and in Connecticut, former Hartford Mayor Luke Bronin defeated longtime Democratic Congressman John Larson. South Carolina Senator Darlene Cram fell short of a majority in yesterday's special primary, sending the race to a runoff later this month. Cram was appointed to complete the term of her late brother, Senator Lindsey Graham.
4: This is a very emotional night because I'm usually standing here celebrating with Lindsey. So I know he's looking down right now, smiling.
1: President Trump has endorsed Graham in the race. Jury selection gets underway today in a federal trial against tech giant Meta. NPR's John Ruich reports the company is accused of intentionally making its products addictive for children.
5: The case pits attorneys general from California, Colorado, Kentucky, and New Jersey against Meta. The states allege that Meta sought to hook minors on its social media platforms, including Facebook and Instagram, and wanted to keep them on for longer with features like infinite scroll and like counts. Social media platforms have typically had immunity from prosecution over the content that users post, so experts say the states are trying to sidestep that by going after product design features. They allege that Meta knew its products were addictive and harmful and hid it. The states also allege that Meta violated a law designed to protect children online. The case is part of a wave of suits over the effects of social media on young people. It's set to get underway next week. Meta has denied the allegations. John Ruich, NPR News.
1: This is NPR News in Washington. At least two people are dead after a powerful storm swept across the Midwest last night. They knocked out power to hundreds of thousands of customers across Illinois, Indiana, and Ohio. Forecasters say the region could face additional rounds of heavy rain and flooding through Friday. Wildfires have burned more than 6 million acres across the country this year, most of them in the West. NPR's Kirk Sigler reports the traditional summer fire season is only about halfway over.
6: Half of the some 100 out-of-control wildfires in the U.S. right now are burning in the Northwest. The top priority for firefighters are two 100,000-acre-plus fires in Oregon and Washington. Washington's Public Lands Commissioner Dave Upthegrove says crews are making progress in Spokane, where whole neighborhoods were leveled last week.
7: We have a long way to go. That's why I need your help. Don't be the spark that starts the next fire. Please follow the burn bans. Please be extra careful with anything that could cause a spark.
6: The wildfires in the Northwest are believed to have largely been ignited by lightning, except authorities have arrested a man suspected of arson in connection with Spokane's most destructive wildfire. Kirk Sigler, NPR News.
1: The Federal Reserve Bank of New York says Americans owe more money and are falling further behind on their bills. Credit card balances climbed by $21 billion during the second quarter to $1.2 trillion. That's just below the record set last year. The increase comes as consumers face higher food and gasoline prices. This is NPR News.
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Good morning, good morning, good morning, everybody. Izzy K in the seat, Studio One on WMNF 88.5. Thank you so much last week, Jess, for covering for me. Great stuff. Good things going on. Good things going on. I've got so much good stuff. I think I say that every week, but I do have good stuff. I have The Who, Michael McDonald, Sade, Bossa Nova, Kentucky Headhunters did the Beatles tune, You've Got to Hide Your Love Away, and all that good stuff. 813-239-9663 if you want to say hello this morning. If you want to get on the net, it is dj@wmnf.org. Or if you want to just text it in, it's 813-433-0885. Some Chick Corea, as always, Lenore, off the 1976 Leprechaun album, huh? Let's keep on moving along before we get to The Who this morning.

Good morning, everybody. Izzy K, how are you this beautiful Wednesday? 91 degrees already, humidity at 96. Who knows, right? But we all love it because we're not shoveling snow. That's right. Jess, thanks again for covering last week. And you had a great show. Sounded great on the air and a lot of call-ins, I hear. So let's get started with one of the hottest bands in the 70s, 80s, 90s, 2000, 2010, 2020, 2026. They have never stopped touring. It's ridiculous, huh? Let's do some Who off of Who's Next.

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And we'll see you this week on Music of the Isles from WMNF.

go, little Sade, huh? Wish she would tour. I say that every time I play her music. It's been 20 years, huh? About a little bit of Michael McDonald with a little bit of Kenny Loggins in the background. What do you think? I think so. Let's do it.

0: remember when this song came out back in the 70s by King Harvest. That was their only hit. And the weird part was they had a greatest hits album, the essential King Harvest, the best of King Harvest, the entire collection of King Harvest for one song. Anyway, we got the news right now with Sean on the 6:30 hour.
1: All right, thanks so much, Izzy. Good morning, I'm Sean Canaan with the WMNF News headlines at 6:30. A new species of what are called walking sharks has been discovered. They're also known as epaulette sharks and have an unusual ability to skitter across the ocean floor. WGCU's Southwest Florida In Focus host Jennifer Crawford spoke with Courtney Laratonda, the animal connections manager at the Clearwater Marine Aquarium.
2: It's super exciting and, you know, it's very unique because they haven't discovered another species of walking shark in over a decade. So this tells researchers a lot that, you know, this species may have existed several years ago and we're just, you know, several decades ago, but we're just finding it, or it's new. So researchers are still out there and figuring a lot of that out. But the best part about it is finding something that we can continue to research so we can continue to protect it. And we're not going to be able to say what we don't know about. So this is amazing. It's very exciting.
3: Can you explain where and how it was discovered?
2: There's a couple researchers that were doing field work down in Papua New Guinea. And as they were swimming through the water, one of the scientists looked down and saw another species from my understanding, or a similar walking shark species that kind of looked a little different. So they were able to collect one of them, bring them on board, and determine that due to the white dashes and dots on it, it was a completely new species of walking shark.
3: And how does this species of shark actually walk?
2: So they don't walk on land like humans, where they'll get up and, you know, have legs to walk around, but if you take a look, they have two pectoral fins on each side and then two pelvic fins that are right behind it. So all four of those fins kind of go underneath them and they waddle back and forth and it looks like they're walking. They are able to go from different tide pools to tide pools because they live in shallow waters to be able to hunt for food like invertebrates and crustaceans. So they can wiggle their way using those flippers on land to another tide pool. So that's what considers them walking.
3: And what benefit does the walking provide? Because most sharks are known as feared hunters. Doesn't this slow them down?
2: You know, they live in the shallow waters where other big animals can't get them. So, you know, they don't pose a threat to humans. Other sharks can't reach them. They're bottom dwellers, just like a lot of other species like nurse sharks. So they kind of just relax and chill. But they will go from shallow water to shallow water hunting. But humans play more of a threat to them, where 5 of the 10 now discovered species are vulnerable or endangered. So we got to do our part to do everything we can to learn more about the 9 and the newly discovered so we can keep them here on Earth for future generations.
3: The sharks are some of the oldest animals on Earth, but this is a strange evolutionary adaptation. What can walking sharks provide in the evolution of marine animals?
2: They can provide so much. Sharks play a huge role in our ecosystem. So us just showing that there's a new species opens the eyes that we can continue to find more species and continue the research.
3: And when you think of sharks in the summer, the first thing that many of us think of is this movie Jaws. What are some of the myths and misconceptions surrounding sharks that you'd like to share?
2: So when people first think of shark or shark attack, you know, a lot of times the footage that people see are from movies like Jaws or, you know, unfortunately an accident happening. But it's very rare in some cases that that actually happens or a human gets attacked. Does it happen? Yes. But people shouldn't fear sharks. They need to educate themselves about sharks. Sharks migrate all over the world. A lot of species have to continuously swim in order to breathe. but they're not always hunting. Some are opportunistic hunters. So when they find a free meal, they're going to go for it. But the more education everybody knows and everyone fills themselves with, we can protect them and protect ourselves.
1: That's Courtney Laratonda, the Animal Connections Manager at the Clearwater Marine Aquarium, speaking with WGCU's Jennifer Crawford. Traffic is slow approaching downtown Tampa on I-4 West. If you're traveling on northbound I-275 on the Howard Franklin Bridge, you should note that there's a new exit for the Tampa International Airport that's after the Kennedy Boulevard exit. The National Weather Service has issued a heat advisory. From noon until 7 this evening, a stray shower or thunderstorm is possible with highs in the mid-90s. A stray shower or thunderstorm is possible tonight with overnight lows in the high 70s. It will be dangerously hot tomorrow with a chance of a stray shower or thunderstorm and highs in the mid-90s. I'm Sean Canaan with the WMNF News headlines. 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

Oh, that was a great version of Three Dog Night's Eli's Coming. That was Affinity. Yep. How about a little Oldie Goldie by Sam Cooke on WMNF with Izzy K on the Wednesday morning show.

little Justin Hayward, Moody Blues. That's right. Off the best of the Moody Blues. How about a little bit of someone you haven't heard in a long time? Brings you back to, how about a little bit of Norman Greenbaum? Oh, yes, 1960-something. Tie-dye shirts, a little bit of Woodstock. Yes, sirree, bop. Izzy K on the morning show Wednesday at 6:46 in the a.m. Spirit in the Sky.

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Thanks.

A little bit of Talking Heads. Check them out, as always, David Byrne, huh? These guys are touring again. Check this one out. Jefferson Starship. Yep, they just don't quit, huh? Just don't quit. A little bit of Marty Ballin, Gracie Slick, Paul Cantor and the gang. Runaways.

Good morning, good morning, good morning. Almost 7 a.m. Got about a minute and a quarter left before NPR News comes on. Great to be back in the hot seat. Thank you, Marcus. Thank you, Mark. Dougie checking in early in the morning. Some emails here from Cindy and a couple more without a signature. Thanks for checking in and listening to the show. Got your requests. Do the best I can to put them on this morning. In the meantime, it is WMNF Tampa. We're going to play a little bit more of Stevie Ray Vaughan into the NPR News and back with some Goldford Flower Traveling Band, some Tom Brown. Oh, I got a lot of good stuff coming up.

0: Live from NPR News in Washington, I'm Windsor Johnston. President Trump took a secret flight out of Turkey last month after Israel warned the U.S. of an Iranian threat of attack. NPR's Daniel Estrin reports that's according to a person familiar with the matter.
1: Israel had intelligence of a possible threat of Iranian missiles toward Air Force One and shared that intelligence with the U.S., according to a person briefed on the matter, not authorized to speak publicly. The warning prompted Trump to be secretly flown out of Turkey on a different plane. Air Force One flew separately. That news was first reported by the Washington Post. When asked about it late Tuesday, Trump said he was following instructions from the Secret Service. This comes amid rising tensions between the U.S. and Iran, with no progress toward reopening the Strait of Hormuz. Daniel Estrin, NPR News. Tel Aviv.
0: South Carolina Senator Darlene Graham and Congressman Ralph Norman are advancing to a Republican special primary runoff election later this month. South Carolina Public Radio's Gavin Jackson reports the two candidates are competing for the seat left vacant by the late Senator Lindsey Graham.
2: A month after Senator Lindsey Graham died from a heart condition, voters are one step closer to having a nominee to replace him on the November ballot. His sister Darlene, who was appointed by the governor and urged to run for a full term by President Trump, and 5th District Congressman Ralph Norman, who lost a gubernatorial primary in June. Graham is focusing on more kitchen table issues in contrast to her late brother. While Norman, a member of the House Freedom Caucus, is concerned about the national debt and spending, Congressman Russell Fry and former Congressman and Governor Mark Sanford did not secure enough votes to advance to the August 25th runoff, despite both being well-known in South Carolina politics. For NPR News, I'm Gavin Jackson in Columbia, South Carolina.
0: Many public health experts are worried that President Trump's call to change childhood vaccinations will unnecessarily confuse and frighten parents. NPR's Rob Stein has more.
3: President Trump wants to cut the number of vaccinations children get and space out the shots they do receive. Anti-vaccine activists are welcoming Trump's executive order calling for that, but most medical experts are denouncing it. And while the president's order won't change anything right away, Dr. Aaron Millstone from the American Academy of Pediatrics says it can still be harmful.
4: The most tangible thing that will come out of the announcement is confusion, and confusion amongst parents are going to lead to delaying vaccination,
3: leading to fewer kids getting vaccinated and more kids getting sick from infections like measles and whooping cough. Rob Stein, NPR News.
0: Stocks across Asia close mixed today. On Wall Street, Dow futures are up 37 points at this hour. You're listening to NPR News from Washington. Tech giant Meta is going on trial in California today over claims that Facebook and Instagram harm young users. The lawsuit was brought by 29 state attorneys general. The states accused Meta of designing its platforms to keep children hooked while misleading the public about their safety. Meta denies wrongdoing and says it has taken steps to protect young users. North Korea launched a ballistic missile into the sea, its second launch in a week. NPR's Anthony Kuhn reports the drill comes ahead of the annual U.S. and South Korean joint military exercises.
5: The suspected short-range ballistic missile was fired from around the east coast city of Wonsan and flew some 430 miles to the east. It was the North's 11th known missile launch this year and was detected by both South Korean and Japanese authorities. North Korea routinely fires missiles in protest against U.S. and South Korean military drills, despite the allies' claims that the drills are purely defensive. Yesterday, North Korean media criticized Japan's annual defense policy paper, calling it an attempt to justify Japan's military buildup. Tokyo's metropolitan government, meanwhile, cited the threat of North Korean missiles in announcing the construction of an underground missile shelter near the capital's main train station. Anthony Kuhn, NPR News, Seoul.
0: Rescue crews in western Colombia are searching for survivors after a powerful earthquake. At least 180 people have been killed since the magnitude 6.8 quake struck on Monday. This is NPR News.
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Jeff. That's right. Only you do. You know, we like to play some Marvin Gaye. Not we, I. Well, here's a great version by Tom Brown, great trumpeter. You're going to love it. Great 5 minutes of What's Going On off the Ecology album. Tom Brown. Check him out on WMNF 88.5 with Izzy K on the Wednesday morning show. Cool stuff, huh? What's going on? There you go, brothers and sisters. Here we go.

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what a cool band, huh? What will you say? Japanese band from their mid-60s, actually 1967, their first album. This one is the Flower Traveling Band, What Will You Say, from their 2008 album. Pretty cool stuff, a little Santana sound. I think so, huh? Check them out, huh? How about a little bit of Fifth Dimension, baby? This one goes back to what, 1967 or 68? One of their great hits, Culture Change in the U.S. Oh, my God. Marilyn McCoo and Billy Davis Jr. and the other gangers.

bit of fifth dimension. How do you like that? Oldie but goodie. Here is one that is so cool. These guys haven't put out an album. I think they did in 20 years ago, but nothing special. Not even this one is special, but it's cool. This is from a band. You won't really recognize it, but you'll recognize it when I play the next song. They haven't had a hit since 1967. That's right. Day by day. They have not had a hit since 1967, 68, which you'll hear right after this, and you'll recognize them.

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Of course you don't. They haven't had a hit since 67. That's 60 years ago, brothers and sisters, but you'll recognize this. How about it, huh? Brand new album, Strawberry Alarm Clock, out now. 1967, Incense and Peppermints on WMNF with Izzy K.

0: How do you like that? Incense and Peppermint Strawberry Alarm Clock 1967. Check out their new album also. Sean, we got some news?
1: Oh, we do. Thanks, Izzy. Good morning. I'm Sean Canaan with the WMNF News headlines at 7:30. Immigration and Customs Enforcement officers may soon be outfitted with gloves that can deliver painful electric shocks that are intended to gain compliance from combative individuals. A notice published Monday by the Department of Homeland Security says ICE plans to spend up to $20 million to purchase thousands of what are called conductive distraction and de-escalation devices for officers and agents by March. The devices are known as the glove. That stands for Generated Low Output Voltage Emitter. They're made by Compliant Technologies and have been used in recent years by some jails and police departments. Civil rights advocates expressed alarm at the plan, saying ICE officers already face criticism for their use of force with little oversight or accountability while enforcing President Trump's immigration crackdowns. School has started in most Tampa Bay area counties and will begin in Pasco tomorrow. Back to school is a hectic time, but for families experiencing homelessness, the stress goes far beyond finding the right backpack. Nicole Boone is the Vice President of Education Services at Metropolitan Ministries. She says school supply giveaways are popular this time of year, but hint at a larger problem.
2: Children are the face of homelessness. They're experiencing homelessness with their parents.
1: According to data from the Florida Department of Education, more than 3,000 kids in Hillsborough County schools identified as homeless during the 2024-2025 school year. Metropolitan Ministries is also expanding its Pathway to Hope program in Hillsborough. It aims to improve school attendance by addressing barriers like transportation and food insecurity. Florida voters across the political spectrum are speaking out against constructing large artificial intelligence data centers in the state. Tramell Gomes reports gubernatorial candidates of both major parties are addressing how they would handle the issue.
3: Data centers are multiplying across Florida, fueled by the global AI race and the state's abundant land and water. But a recent University of North Florida poll found 68% of likely Florida voters oppose building these facilities in their local area, and dozens of counties have passed moratoriums or bans. Jonathan Alingu is co-executive director of Central Florida Jobs with Justice, a coalition monitoring data center development. He says these projects come at a steep cost to residents.
4: It requires a lot of utility services, it requires a lot of water, so much so that it takes away from residents that need both of those services, and the result is it drives up the prices on both areas.
3: At least a dozen Florida counties and cities, including Citrus, Hernando, Pasco, Sarasota, Clay, and Nassau, have adopted moratoriums. Indian River County and Vero Beach have determined data centers are prohibited under local land use regulations. Governor Ron DeSantis recently signed a bill giving local governments authority over hyperscale data center planning. The new law took effect July 1st. Brooke Alexander Goss is organizing manager for the Sierra Club Florida chapter. She says there's growing skepticism in communities, with people having a harder time believing in the promises made to them.
5: I think people are really starting to figure out that when a proposal is being presented by a developer, they tend to talk about, oh, it's going to create so many jobs. And I think communities are catching on to the fact that those jobs are very temporary.
3: The issue has divided the governor's race. Republican candidates Paul Renner and James Fishback have called for moratoriums or bans, while Lieutenant Governor Jay Collins opposes a statewide pause, instead requiring operators to pay for their own infrastructure. Democrat David Jolly has also called for a moratorium, while State Representative Dottie Joseph has filed legislation requiring transparency on water and energy use before data centers can be approved. This story was produced with original reporting from Josh Israel for the Florida Independent. This is Tramell Gomes for Florida News Connection.
1: On the southbound Howard Franklin Bridge, there's police activity on I-275 South in Pinellas County before mile marker 33. The left lane is blocked there. Also, if you're traveling northbound on I-275 on the Howard Franklin Bridge, please note that there's a new exit for the Tampa International Airport that's after the Kennedy Boulevard exit. There's also heavy traffic approaching downtown Tampa on I-275 South and on I-4 West. The National Weather Service has issued a heat advisory from noon until 7 this evening. A stray shower or thunderstorm is possible with highs in the mid-90s. Tonight, a stray shower or thunderstorm is possible with overnight lows in the high 70s. It will be dangerously hot tomorrow with a chance of a stray shower or thunderstorm and highs in the mid-90s. I'm Sean Canaan with the WMNF News headlines. 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

love this song by the other guys. That's right. Spinners do it great. Great guitar opening. And this is Russ Freeman and the Rippingtons. And an instrumental of I'll Be Around on WMNF with Izzy K on the Wednesday morning show.

Alicia Keys from way back. What a voice, huh? This guy I love, but he's really not this guy. This song I love, but it's really not a song. It's AI, baby. His name is Michael Bennett. Oh, yeah. WMNF 88.5 with Izzy K on the Wednesday morning show. As always, good stuff. Yep, this is all AI, baby.

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0: WMNF Tampa. A little bit of Michelle Branch and the New Radicals. 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
1: Live from NPR News in Washington, I'm Windsor Johnston. Tuesday's primaries offered few clear signs of what voters want heading into the midterm elections. Minnesota Public Radio's Clay Masters reports on Wisconsin's closely watched Democratic primary for governor.
2: Milwaukee County Executive David Crowley, who is considered a more moderate candidate, narrowly beat out a state representative, Francesca Hong, who identifies as a Democratic Socialist. That's according to an AP race call. And this race was closely watched, of course, to see if it would replicate the results of another swing state at nearby Michigan, where progressive Abdul El Sayed recently won the Democratic primary there. While that did not happen, this was a very close race.
1: Clay Masters with Minnesota Public Radio reporting. Elsewhere, Minnesota Lieutenant Governor Peggy Flanagan won the Democratic nomination for U.S. Senate. In Connecticut, former Hartford Mayor Luke Bronin defeated longtime Democratic Congressman John Larson. And in South Carolina, Senator Darlene Graham advanced to a Republican runoff for the seat held by her late brother, Lindsey Graham. Wall Street will get the latest look at inflation in the U.S. economy when the Labor Department releases data on consumer prices this morning. NPR's Scott Horsley has a preview.
3: The report's expected to show a modest slowdown in inflation, but prices are still climbing faster than most people would like. Forecasters expect the report to show consumer prices in July were up about 3.4% from a year ago. That's a smaller annual increase than in May or June. The war with Iran and a resulting spike in gasoline prices pushed inflation higher this spring. Cooler inflation would be welcome by the Federal Reserve, which is vowed to bring price hikes under control. The Fed is also keeping a close eye on the job market. U.S. employers cut jobs last month, but at 4.1%, the unemployment rate is still quite low. Scott Horsley, NPR News, Washington.
1: The University of Michigan says it will do away with grades for freshmen next fall. Instead, first semester classes will be pass-fail. NPR's Alyssa Nadworny reports on the effort to ease students' mental health struggles on campus.
4: The new pilot policy hopes to acclimate new students to the demands of college, allow exploration into different classes, and get students not to worry about how a low grade freshman year might have long-term consequences. How colleges grade students varies greatly. Reed College in Oregon records letter grades, but they're only shared with students upon request. At Harvard, faculty voted to give out fewer A grades to try and battle what they say is high grade inflation. All of this comes at a time that stress on campus remains quite high. In a 2024 survey, about 70% of college students reported struggling with mental health. Alyssa Nadworny, NPR News.
1: You're listening to NPR News from Washington. The Pennsylvania Attorney General is suing TikTok over the platform's safety claims involving children. The lawsuit accuses the company of deliberately making its app addictive to keep young users scrolling. TikTok calls the allegations misleading and says teen accounts already include dozens of safety and privacy settings. A growing number of Americans are relying on artificial intelligence for financial advice. NPR's Stephen Bisaha reports a new survey found 40% of people said they've used AI in the last 3 months to manage their finances.
5: Most people using AI for advice are trying to find ways to stretch their budget, according to J.D. Power. The advice could also strengthen their long-term finances, too, according to a yet-to-be-published paper. Taha Shokman co-authored the paper and is an associate professor at the MIT Sloan School of Management. He says AI offered the kind of big-picture tips you might expect from a finance professor like him.
6: It tends to push people toward saving more, participating more in the stock market, de-risking as they get older. And so it gets a lot of things right.
5: AI did worse when asked about specific life circumstances, like after losing a job. Stephen Bisaha, NPR News.
1: A federal judge in Boston has temporarily blocked President Trump's executive order seeking to limit voting by mail. The judge sided with voting rights groups on Tuesday, preventing the Postal Service from implementing the order before the November midterms. The Postal Service is a financial supporter of NPR. This is NPR News.
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0: Friday, October 16th, WMNF presents its Halloween Ball 2026 with your host, Apollo Infinity, and a plethora of returning all-stars, including drag all-star Discord Adams. This will be Discord's third time gracing the New World Music Hall stage and the first as a contestant on RuPaul's Drag Race. DJ Jet Mike will be spinning the ghoulish tunes before, during, and after the show. Plus, don't forget the costume contest and that prize. The Bewitching Hour starts at 8 p.m. on Friday, October 16th at New World Music Hall in Tampa. 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
1: Spooky info, brothers and sisters, spooky info. So let's talk about this. 11 emails that I received in the last 8 minutes after I played the AI song by Mikal Bennett. I have never gotten so many emails on one song ever. Anyway, that was AI. That was a guy who's very fictitious. His story, his look, his music. Yeah, pretty cool. I know. Unbelievable. 11 emails. 9 of them very good. 2 of them, no biggie. Anyway, it's funny because it sounds so great, but not in everybody's opinion. So in the meantime, how about a cover band that is a cover band that is considered, I don't know. They say it was the best Rolling Stones album that they have never put out. The band is called Lions in the Street. Then we'll hear some real Stones.

Illinois native Tom Petty would be turning 76 this year, so WMNF will be celebrating his birthday with a full night of his music. In honor of our home state hero, WMNF presents a tribute to Tom Petty. You'll hear over 40 songs from 26 albums in 5 hours. A non-stop music event that you don't want to miss as 12 bands play 3 Tom Petty songs each in their own style. Look for songs from Petty's entire career, including The Heartbreakers, Mudcrutch, Solo, and The Traveling Wilburys. Saturday, October 3rd at Skipper's Smokehouse. 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

bit of the Smiths. There you go. And here's a version of Bee Gees' song, Guilty, singing with Maurice Gibb's daughter as the lead vocalist. By Henley Street Country Club on WMNF 88.5 with Izzy K this morning again.

0: All righty, brothers and sisters, it's time for some news with Sean at 8:30 on the button.
1: All right, thank you so much, Izzy. Good morning. I'm Sean Canaan with the WMNF News headlines at 8:30. The National Oceanic and Atmospheric Administration says the contiguous U.S. set a record for the hottest month ever in July. Last month averaged 76.9 degrees Fahrenheit, eclipsing the Dust Bowl's July 1936 by an eighth of a degree. Hotter than normal temperatures blanketed much of the country, including the southeast. Here's Jeff Masters with Yale Climate Connections.
2: The hottest summer prior to this past July was in 1936, the Dust Bowl year. And that was a crazy sort of situation where you put tens of millions of people in motion. You had this great migration because of the drought and the heat that hit the center of the U.S. Just a cataclysmic event in U.S. history. If we're exceeding records from the Dust Bowl, that says that we're in deep trouble as far as, hey, this may be one of the coolest years we're going to experience for the rest of our lives. The global warming of the planet raises your baseline, so that makes it much easier to set an extreme heat record and also drought records, because the two go hand in hand. When you dry out the vegetation, you increase the chances for drought. So it's no wonder that we're getting hottest months on record, and globally we're looking at the hottest year on record potentially this year. We have two things we need to do to get Earth's fever under control. Number one is to stop burning so many fossil fuels. And we also need to be spending money to adapt to the new climate that we've put in place.
1: That's Jeff Masters with Yale Climate Connections. The biggest driver of the heat was at night. NOAA said the nighttime lows, which are crucial for people and agriculture to recover from hot days, smashed the old record for hottest minimums by 0.7 degrees. Scientists say hotter nights are a sign of human-caused climate change. Back to school is a hectic time, especially for families experiencing homelessness. WMNF's Juanita Hurtado-Huerfano spoke with Metropolitan Ministries about their work helping families and kids get back on their feet.
3: Metropolitan Ministries recently offered back-to-school giveaways for the families within its shelter. Notebooks, pens, erasers, backpacks, and all the things kids get excited about. For Nicole Boone, the Vice President of Education Services at Metropolitan Ministries, these events are about treating these families and kids with dignity.
4: People think of homelessness as somebody like panhandling on the side of the road or knocking on their doors and all of that. That's not the heart of it. The heart of it is most people are one paycheck or two paychecks away from I'm not sure what to do next.
3: Nearly 3 million kids throughout the state were identified as homeless during the 2024 to 2025 school year. That's according to numbers from the Florida Department of Education. Many of them are teenagers who, Boone says, tend to feel defined by their circumstances and can experience higher levels of anxiety, stress, and PTSD.
4: When you are a teen and you've been struggling with homelessness, sometimes if your parent is single, you become the second parent in the home. So when you come to a program like Metropolitan Ministries, you have a chance to be a kid again, because you don't have to take care of your brother and sister. I told you, we've got that. So you don't have to make sure that everything is going right, that people are getting fed. So now you get to focus on how you feel. You get to focus on your own coming of age and maturing, what you need to do next, and how you want to grow.
3: Metropolitan Ministries is also expanding its Pathway to Hope program in Hillsborough County. It aims to improve school attendance by addressing barriers like transportation and food insecurity. For WMNF News, I'm Juanita Hurtado Huerfano.
1: The Tampa Bay Rays won their eighth straight game yesterday, and in the process, their switch-hitting shortstop set a team record. Taylor Walls homered from each side of the plate in a 12-4 victory at the Athletics in Sacramento. He becomes the first Rays player to do that twice. Walls' two homers were part of six by the team, tying a franchise record. The Rays have the best record in the American League and lead the Yankees by six games in the East. Lots of traffic to tell you about, especially on the Howard Franklin Bridge. A stalled vehicle is on the Howard Franklin Bridge heading to Pinellas County. The two left lanes are blocked, slowing traffic before mile marker 36. And if you're going northbound on I-275 on the Howard Franklin Bridge, you should note that there's a new exit for Tampa International Airport that's after the Kennedy Boulevard exit. That's slowing traffic there as well. And there's a crash in Hillsborough on I-275 South before Fletcher Avenue. The left lane is blocked. Traffic is heavy through downtown Tampa on I-275 South on the westbound Selman Expressway and on I-4 West. The National Weather Service has issued a heat advisory from noon until 7 this evening. A stray shower or thunderstorm is possible, highs in the mid-90s. A stray shower or thunderstorm is possible tonight, overnight lows in the high 70s. Tomorrow it will be dangerously hot as well, with a chance of a stray shower or thunderstorm, highs in the mid-90s. I'm Sean Canaan with the WMNF News headlines. 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
1: Good morning, everybody. 840, and we do have our Steely Dan time right now. This first song is not Steely Dan, but it's a band called The Expanding Man. Of course, that's from one of their songs. Check them out, then we're going to hear some real Steely Dan. I mean, these guys are good. Check them out, huh? Coming After You by The Expanding Man on WMNF with Izzy K on the Wednesday morning show. That's right.

Well, how do you like them, the Expanding Man? They've been around for a while, actually, but now we're going to hear some real Dan, of course, off the Gaucho album. Steely Dan on WMNF 88.5 with Izzy K on the Wednesday morning show. About 15 minutes left for some good stuff coming up.

0: 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WMNF presents Chuck Prophet along with his cool three-piece acoustic country rock road band. 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

Mr. Rude Gilberto. Yes, the same chickadee that did. What did she do? The big song, you know, with Stan Getz. Girl from Ipanema. That's right. This one was called, though, different song. Agua de Beber, if you can pronounce it that way. Anyway, this is one of my favorite artists. I mean, truly, truly. And I think a lot of the listeners, especially the early morning listeners like this guy, he's been around so long. Not only did he have a great solo career, but of course he started with Buffalo Springfield, then hit Crosby, Stills, and Nash, then Crosby, Stills, Nash, and Young, and then his solo work, Stephen Stills, and then Manassas. But I got to tell you, off of his first solo album, this is one of the nicest songs I can remember composed in the 70s. Check out 3 minutes and 8 seconds of Stephen Stills to Flame. 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

0: people stuff, huh?
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0: Well, ladies and gents, the Rolling Stones, as always. We get some time on this song today. Usually only get a minute and a half, but let's talk. Boy, did I get a lot of response on that AI song. I would say, I'm not kidding you, in the last 20 minutes, 25 more emails. One phone call, but that's okay. Emails are even better because I can answer them. I don't know if it was good or bad, but I can tell you this. I mean, like, I don't know. How about in the 80s when the synth came out and they replaced all those horns, trombones, trumpets, saxophones with one instrument? The brass bands were gone. How about drum kits? You know, it replaced drummers. I don't know. But the song was very, very good. Mikkel Bennett, AI all the way, his story, his backstory, his whatever, his look. But I've got a mixed review here, and I get it. Definitely takes away from the local musicians, any new musicians. But you know what? I think we're always going to have musicians, so it doesn't really matter. I think there's always going to be a guy playing a ukulele, guitar, drums, saxophone, harp, violin, whatever. I get it. But it was pretty cool to play that song and get such a huge response. The listening audience just let me know. Not sure if we're going to do another one or not, but we'll see what happens next week. In the meantime, some great news. Cool news with 3 minutes left before Democracy Now. I'm going to let you listen to Stones, and then I'll tell you the great news.

All right, here's the cool news. This is really, really cool. If you remember a few weeks ago, I played the new album Splat by Deep Purple. And it is going crazy on the charts. I'm a Deep Purple fan, like a lot of you guys from the 70s. You know, Lazy and Live in Japan and Smoke on the Water. Well, since 1993, that's what, 23 years ago, Ritchie Blackmore were the lead guitarist and the one of the great guitarists of the 70s. Left the band after 1993, and he's never played with him again. Whatever reasons, they all have their issues. Tonight only, in New York, he will be playing with Deep Purple at least one song. Yes, you're gone. So what? Who's that? Well, listen, this is a band that has spanned generations already. If Ritchie Blackmore is going to jump on the stage with everybody else and three of the original Deep Purple guys, it's worth checking out tomorrow on YouTube, that's for sure. That's for sure. Little Stones, good morning, everybody. Thanks for listening, and I'll be back next week as always. Stay tuned for Democracy Now!

0: London, this is Democracy Now!
1: I know many people feel that at the start of Israel's military action in Gaza, my party didn't get it right, and I am sorry about that. The response has too often not been good enough. We need to do better.
0: As Britain's new Prime Minister, Andy Burnham, apologizes for the Labour Party's stance on Gaza, we'll speak to Britain's former Labour Party leader, British MP Jeremy Corbyn. He recently chaired a tribunal on Gaza that concluded Britain was complicit in genocide.
2: Today, we teach children about history's worst war crimes against humanity. They're asked to reflect about how those crimes ever came about. Our future history books will report with shame those that had the opportunity to stop this carnage but failed to act to achieve it.
3: Yeah, yeah.
0: We'll speak with British MP Jeremy Corbyn and the other co-chairs of the Gaza Tribunal, the Israeli political scientist Neve Gordon and the Palestinian-Jordanian international law expert Shahad Hamouri. We will talk about the tribunal, their new book, and Britain's escalating crackdown on pro-Palestinian activists. All that and more coming up.

0: Welcome to Democracy Now!, democracynow.org, The War and Peace Report. I'm Amy Goodman. We're broadcasting from the UK, from London. In Colombia, the death toll from Monday's massive earthquake has topped 250 and is expected to rise as search and rescue crews race to find survivors trapped under rubble. More than 2,700 people have been reported missing. Hundreds more are injured. This is a volunteer helping to search for victims in the city of Pereira, which was left devastated by the earthquake.
1: Three people have been rescued here and two more over there. Thank God, they're unharmed, not too badly injured. Everything's going well, thanks to all of us.
0: Geologists report that Monday's earthquake was the strongest to hit Colombia since 1970. The United States Navy said Tuesday it had fired on a Panama-flagged cargo ship attempting to break the U.S. blockade of Iranian ports in the Gulf of Oman. The missile strikes reportedly targeted the ship's engine room, leaving it disabled. The Pentagon did not say whether it killed or injured any sailors. The attack came as President Trump told reporters U.S. forces are in total control of the Strait of Hormuz. Trump's claim came as mediators in Qatar announced that negotiations between Iran and Oman over the Strait of Hormuz have reached an advanced stage. This is a spokesperson for Qatar's foreign ministry.
2: We have heard the positive statements from both capitals in the recent couple of days, and we are eagerly awaiting. Our main priority here is the reopening of the strait, maintaining the ceasefire, and making sure that we are able to push forward towards the negotiation.
0: The emerging deal would see vessels enter the strait along a northern route via Iranian waters. Ships exiting the strait would follow a southern route through Omani waters. Meanwhile, six people were killed and 10 others wounded when Iran-allied Houthi fighters attacked a ship in the Bab el-Mandeb Strait. The Houthis say the ship was carrying Saudi military equipment. Last month, the Houthis declared a naval blockade of Saudi ports. An alleged Iranian threat to assassinate President Trump led to a secret U.S. operation last month that possibly endangered the lives of journalists and White House staffers. That's according to the Washington Post, which reports Trump secretly swapped planes just before departing the NATO summit in Turkey, hiding in an airport catering truck normally used to load food and supplies onto planes. Trump was then loaded onto a smaller military aircraft that departed Turkey separately, even as the White House told the public he was flying on Air Force One alongside the reporters, White House staff, and crew members. The White House was responding to what it considered a credible Iranian threat to shoot down Air Force One. That followed the joint U.S.-Israeli assassination of Iran's supreme leader, members of his family, and other top officials in February. Stephen Cash, executive director of the Steady State and a former CIA intelligence officer, said, quote, "It appears that the idea was we can reduce the danger to President Trump by offering up 100 or so people to be killed by the Iranians in his place," unquote. At least four civilians are dead in Russia and Ukraine after a series of deadly drone attacks overnight. Among the dead are two people killed by a Russian drone attack on Ukraine's Kherson region and a man and child killed after Ukrainian drones struck the Russian city of Novorossiysk. This follows Russian attacks on Ukraine that killed at least 12 people the previous night, leaving dozens more wounded. Ukraine accused Russia of using North Korean missiles in those attacks and said a children's hospital was among buildings struck. According to the United Nations, Russia's holding over 16,000 Ukrainian civilians in detention. Many are kept in isolation and are not being treated according to standards of international law. This is a Ukrainian former prisoner of war who testified to the United Nations Tuesday about torture and sexual abuse by Russian forces.
3: I was lucky enough to survive. Not many of my friends were lucky enough. Two of my friends were beaten up to death in detention centers in the Donetsk region. Two of my friends died because of the conditions they were put in Russian prisons and were returned in the plastic bags to their homelands.
0: Meanwhile, a Moscow court has decided Russia's main anti-war and liberal political party cannot run in next month's parliamentary elections. On Monday, hundreds of young supporters gathered outside the Moscow courthouse during the hearing, showing their support for the anti-war party by singing songs and waving flags. In Minnesota, Lieutenant Governor Peggy Flanagan has won the Democratic Party's Senate primary, securing about 60% of the vote in a matchup against her better-funded opponent, Congresswoman Angie Craig. Flanagan had the backing of progressives, including Senators Bernie Sanders and Elizabeth Warren, who supported her calls for Medicare for All, a higher federal minimum wage, universal child care, and more. She spoke to supporters after polls closed Tuesday evening.
4: And we are going to stop Donald Trump's $1 billion a day illegal war in Iran and the crushing gas and fertilizer prices. We are going to fight the corruption, whether it's in the White House or in the halls of Congress, because the grift has to stop.
0: Flanagan is a member of the White Earth Band of Ojibwe. She could become the first Native American woman to serve in the Senate. Her primary opponent, Angie Craig, was endorsed by Democratic Party leaders, including House Minority Leader Hakeem Jeffries. Craig's campaign outspent Flanagan by a more than 4-to-1 margin and benefited from nearly $10 million in dark money spent on her behalf. Craig's loss marks another defeat for AIPAC, the American-Israel Public Affairs Committee, which encouraged its members to support her campaign. Meanwhile, progressive Democrat Matt Little has won the race to fill the congressional seat Craig left to pursue her failed Senate candidacy. Little campaigned on a pledge to support Medicare for All while seeking to ban corporate money from politics. He defeated two challengers whom he accused of receiving support from AIPAC. In Wisconsin, Milwaukee County Executive David Crowley appears to have narrowly defeated Democratic Socialist Francesca Hong for the Democratic Party's gubernatorial nomination. With 98% of the expected vote tallied, Hong is trailing by about 3,000 votes, and it's unexpectedly poor showing for Hong after most polls showed her leading the race by double digits. In South Carolina, Darlene Graham will advance to a runoff in the race to win the Republican Party's nomination to replace her brother, Senator Lindsey Graham, who died in July. Darlene Graham spoke to supporters after polls closed.
5: I want to thank President Trump, his steadfast support, and his complete and total endorsement means so much to me.
0: A federal judge in Boston blocked the U.S. Postal Service from enforcing part of Trump's executive order to tighten mail-in voting rules before November's congressional elections. The order requires states to submit lists of eligible voters who may receive mail ballots. If the states refuse to do so, USPS would not deliver the ballots. Sophia Lynn Lakin, a voting rights lawyer with the ACLU, said in a statement, quote, "Today's ruling sends another necessary message to an administration that continues to weaponize portions of the government to sow chaos into our elections," she said. ICE is planning to spend up to $20 million to purchase thousands of gloves that can release painful electric shocks. This week, the Department of Homeland Security announced ICE agents and officers could begin carrying the gloves by March. The devices are manufactured by Compliant Technologies LLC based in Lexington, Kentucky, and have been used in recent years by municipal police departments and jails. This comes after the ACLU revealed federal immigration agents deployed to Los Angeles last summer used racist slurs against Latinos they targeted and racially profiled in operations. The discoveries came as part of a federal case that's compiled months of body camera footage, depositions, and text messages. The Trump administration's awarded a $158 million contract to a group founded by a former ICE agent to legally represent unaccompanied immigrant children in the U.S. The Minneapolis-based Our Rescue was founded in 2013 by Tim Ballard, who quit his job in federal immigration enforcement to combat the sex trafficking of children, inspiring the 2023 movie Sound of Freedom. The film drew widespread acclaim from conservatives, but others criticized it for featuring conspiracy theories perpetuated by the far-right group QAnon. Ballard abruptly left Our Rescue in July 2023, and the months after his departure, he was accused of sex trafficking, forced labor, and abusing women himself. The contract between Our Rescue and the Office of Refugee Resettlement could reportedly increase up to $244 million. This comes after the federal government also awarded a $150 million contract to a small Texas law firm with ties to the Trump administration to represent unaccompanied immigrant children in court. Burke Law Group is based in Houston and primarily focuses on administrative law. In the Democratic Republic of Congo, the number of confirmed Ebola cases has surpassed 4,000. It's now the second largest Ebola outbreak ever recorded. The World Health Organization's recommended testing an existing Ebola vaccine to see if it could protect against the strain now spreading in the DRC. This is the WHO's Director General, Tedros Adhanom Ghebreyesus.
6: It's moving really, really fast. And I can't hide it from you, my feelings. Maybe expressing my feelings properly would be better. I'm deeply, deeply concerned by how the situation is on the ground.
0: Executions are scheduled in Alabama, Oklahoma, and Tennessee Thursday, and what would be the first time since 2010 three people are put to death on the same day in the United States. In Tennessee, Republican Governor Bill Lees refused to grant clemency to Darrell Hines, who's scheduled to be executed Thursday, despite his attorney's warnings he could suffer cruel and unusual punishment. Hines' attorney said the physician likely to oversee the execution is unqualified to insert the IV to administer lethal drugs, citing the May botched execution attempt of Tony Carruthers. Governor Lee called off Carruthers' execution and granted him a one-year reprieve after the physician struggled for about an hour to insert the IV to administer the lethal drugs. Witnesses described the scene as a bloody mess, according to the Tennessee Lookout. Hines has suffered two strokes that left him partially paralyzed. And millions of people in Greenland, Iceland, and northern Spain will witness a total solar eclipse today, the first of its kind since 1999. A partial eclipse will be visible across a vast swath of Western Europe, northwestern Africa, and some eastern states and provinces in North America. Here in London and the UK, people are scrambling to get the special glasses to witness the eclipse. And those are some of the headlines. This is Democracy Now!, democracynow.org, the War and Peace Report. I'm Amy Goodman here in London in the UK. Coming up, the Gaza Tribunal, Britain's complicity in genocide. We'll speak to British MP Jeremy Corbyn, Niamh Gordon, and Shahid Hamouri. Stay with us.

0: cabin floor.
1: No home in this world anymore. A rendition of the British musician Billy Bragg in our Democracy Now! Studio. This is Democracy Now!, democracynow.org. I'm Amy Goodman. We're broadcasting from London, where tonight the documentary about Democracy Now!, Steal the Story, Please, will be at the Curzon Theatre Bloomsbury in the Bertha Dock House. We'll talk more about that later. But right now, the key issue of the day, Britain's new Prime Minister, Andy Burnham, recently apologized for the Labour Party's initial stance on Gaza. On July 20th, Burnham became prime minister, succeeding Keir Starmer, who announced his resignation in June. Burnham is Britain's seventh prime minister in a decade. He's the former mayor of Manchester. Shortly before becoming prime minister, Burnham posted this video online.
2: I know many people feel that at the start of Israel's military action in Gaza, my party didn't get it right. And I am sorry about that. The response has too often not been good enough. We need to do better. Yes, we have taken some important steps. These include recognising the Palestinian state, placing sanctions on Israeli ministers and imposing waves of sanctions on violent settlers and the organisations that support them. I also fully support the restrictions on arms licences to make sure that no British bombs or bullets can be used by the IDF in Gaza or in the West Bank. But let's be honest, the UK was too slow to call for a ceasefire, and we must now do more to strengthen our approach. Israel continues to violate the ceasefire agreement, killing innocent Palestinians. We're seeing a surge in settler violence in the West Bank and East Jerusalem, and the continued expansion of illegal settlements, displacing Palestinian communities. And Netanyahu's government is clearly attempting to make a two-state solution impossible. That's why we need to do more, which includes looking at further sanctions, both on those involved in the violence in Gaza, but also looking at measures to ban trade in goods with illegal settlements. I, like many people, feel passionately about Gaza, and I will do everything I can to work with international partners to stop the suffering, to ensure the Israeli government adheres to international law, and to keep the prospect of a two-state solution alive, because this is the only way to lasting peace for both Israelis and Palestinians.
1: That was Britain's new Prime Minister, Andy Burnham. Last year, an independent Gaza tribunal was held here in London. It featured testimony from 29 witnesses, including journalists, aid workers, doctors, and international law experts. The tribunal concluded the British government was complicit in Israel's genocide in Gaza by authorizing military, economic, and political support for Israel. The tribunal was held amidst an escalating crackdown in Britain targeting pro-Palestinian activists. Since July of last year, British police have arrested over 3,000 people for expressing support for the group Palestine Action. Last year, the British government declared the group to be a terrorist organization, making support for the group punishable by up to 14 years in prison. We're joined right now by the Gaza Tribunal's three co-chairs. Jeremy Corbyn is a member of the British Parliament who served as Labour Party leader from 2015 to 2020. He has served in the British Parliament since 1983. Niamh Gordon is an Israeli political scientist and professor of international law and human rights at Queen Mary University of London, the first director of Physicians for Human Rights Israel. And Shahad Hamouri is a Palestinian Jordanian lecturer in international law and legal theory at the University of Kent. The three have just published a new book. It's titled The Gaza Tribunal, Britain's Complicity in Genocide. We'll spend the hour with them. MP Corbyn, it's an honor to have you back on Democracy Now! Can you respond to the new Prime Minister, Andy Burnham, a man you know well over the years, and his apology? What exactly does it mean?
3: Well, it isn't really an apology. What it says is we got it wrong, which isn't quite the same thing, and says we've got to do better in the future. then goes on to reiterate what we were told in Parliament, that no weapons being sold to Israel could be used conceivably to kill people in Gaza. Well, if that is the case, then we should cease all arms trade with Israel, and we should certainly cease being a very important supplier of parts for the F-35 jets, which are still being used to bomb and kill people in Gaza. And so it's not enough. It's not enough also to say we will sanction settlement goods, whilst at the same time not sanctioning those companies that work in and out of settlements and in Israel, which are supplying parts for other weapons. Likewise, the manufacture of weapons by Israel, by Elbit Systems, at factories in Britain. So he hasn't gone, as far as I'm concerned, anything like far enough in this. And the point you made in addition is that if he is serious about a complete change of policy, if he's serious, it's a big if, then why are we criminalizing people who take part in protest in Britain? A number have already been convicted and face long stretches in prison. These are non-violent direct action protests. And there are also probably 2,500 to 3,000 people who've been arrested for holding a placard in contravention of the Terrorism Act 2000, which is basically labeling anyone that holds a placard up saying, "I support Palestine action," calling them a terrorist. This includes people in their 80s and even 90s, retired Anglican clergy people, and many others. It's an absurd situation. If we are going to be serious about supporting the Palestinian people and the genocide they're still going through, we would also stop allowing Israel to use the Royal Air Force Base in Akrotiri. We'd stop the sharing of security information with Israel. We would isolate Israel's military actions, all of which are directed against the Palestinian people. It's simply not enough.
1: You know, just coming into London overnight, I was looking at the news, and it's completely inundated with the controversial proposal, the plan now to release many people from prison to be able to fill it with other people. And you're talking about 3,000 people, not clear they would all go to prison, but that's who we're talking about clearing the prisons for?
3: We're talking about serious criminals being released early in order to make space for peaceful protesters who have simply said it's not on their conscience any longer that they can do nothing about the killing of Palestinian people. It is an absurd situation. I do think, by the way, there needs to be a reform of our prison system, and prisons should be a place of rehabilitation and education rather than solely of punishment. But then that's maybe it's a wider issue. But we're concentrating on this work that we did, which was, and it was wonderful working with Shahad and Neve to do this. And
1: I want to talk about the tribunal, but one more thing.
3: Sure.
1: With your position as MP, you've presented a private member's bill to Parliament. You did that about a year ago. Now, for the world, they don't understand private member's bill, but is this still relevant, and what did you propose?
3: It's extremely relevant and is still very relevant. Because the government had consistently refused to have an open inquiry into the way decisions were made, what information was shared in the bombardment of Gaza, and the use of RAF bases, I then proposed a private member's bill, which means it's a backbench bill by an individual MP, I myself. It got through its first stage, and so we had the bill printed and published, and the details of the bill very carefully thought out and presented. It was then blocked for the main debate, which is when it would become a live issue within Parliament. We expected that. So we then set up the independent tribunal, which we're now talking about. We're now into a new session of Parliament, because each parliamentary session lasts around a year. The new session is underway. I've secured a slot for the 11th of September to present the bill again, and hopefully, I can't predict for certainty what will happen, we get a debate on it. Basically, what we're saying is, after the Iraq war, The complicity of Britain in the war crimes in Iraq became very obvious through Sir John Chilcot's inquiry. We want another inquiry, but this time with more teeth, to deal with the connivance of people in misleading information, selling weapons which have been used to kill people. If the Foreign Office are really expecting us to believe that none of these weapons that we're selling to Israel at the moment can be used to kill anybody in Gaza, then we need to know exactly what weapons are being sold. We don't.
1: Professor Neve Gordon, you are getting a number of signatures. You can tell us how many. An open letter, what, to the Prime Minister. Can you explain what you are calling for?
0: The Prime Minister said that Britain got it wrong, and we are suggesting that if it got it wrong, then this shouldn't remain on the realm of discourse, but should manifest itself into action. So we're raising, of course, the criminalization of the Palestine Action activist, and we can talk a bit more about how they've been criminalized maybe later on, and we're calling to deprescribe the group, which was prescribed as a terrorist group in July 2025.
1: If you could actually address that right now, because I think it can be puzzling to many people around the world that these protesters are now called terrorists, and there are a handful who have been sentenced.
0: So there's two issues here. One is, we have a group of people that decided that protesting and calling on the government to change its actions is no longer viable in terms of bringing about change. And therefore, they have decided to take direct action and to try to stop the transfer of these weapons that have been used to kill Palestinians in Gaza to the Israeli military to be used for the destruction of the Gaza Strip. They have criminalized by the British government in such a way that they have been prescribed not as a radical movement, but as an actual terrorist group. And if they are a terrorist group, that then the sentences they will receive for carrying out what could be really minor property offenses, like writing graffiti on an airplane, as a terrorist act. And anyone that supports them, and that's the 3,000 and somewhat retired people that you mentioned, can also be sentenced to jail. Now, what happened, the second issue is that what happened in the trials is that these people were not allowed to explain their motivations. Now, let me give you an example. Let's say someone wants to attack, right here in the studio, Jeremy Corbyn, and Shia jumps up and pushes that person away, and that person sprains their ankle and sues Shahid. She is not allowed to explain in court that basically she was trying to defend Corbyn from the attack. So these people that were sentenced are not allowed to explain their motivation to prevent a much greater harm than the harm that they carried out, which was the destruction of property. That is not allowed in court. And then the British people, the legislature also distinguished between the verdict and the sentencing. So the jury could not hear their motivations, had to decide whether they destroyed some property, decided that they did indeed destroy some property, but then instead of being tried for a criminal offense of the destruction of property, they were tried as terrorists. So there's a separation between verdict and sentencing, and the judge can decide on that separation and can decide to judge them as terrorists for a crime that actually the whole court case was about the destruction of property.
1: So I want to turn to the case of the British lawyer facing contempt charges over his closing speech during a trial of Palestine Action activists. Rajiv Menon KC is accused of misleading the jury and ignoring directions by the judge when representing Charlotte Head, one of the four activists jailed for criminal damage after they broke into an Elbit Systems weapons factory in Filton in August of 2024. At a recent online webinar titled Descent into Authoritarianism, the Rajiv Menon KC case, legal experts spoke about the contempt of court charges being brought against Menon. At the end of the event, Menon himself spoke briefly to thank supporters and spoke about the case of the Filton 24, the activists arrested and charged for their direct action break-in at the Elbit Systems weapons factory. This is what he said.
4: It would be remiss of me not to acknowledge the Filton 24, the incredible young people who risked everything. Excuse me. To speak truth to power and to do what they thought was right when they engaged in direct action against the Elbit Systems factory in Filton. It was an enormous privilege for me to represent Charlotte Head together with Simon and Kate. We fight on for her against the draconian sentence that she received from the very judge who instigated the proceedings against me. And that battle will continue as long as it needs to continue.
1: So that's Rajiv Menon, who has been held now in contempt of court. The attorney for the Palestine Action activists, Israeli professor Neve Gordon, you cite him directly in this letter, open letter that scores of people have signed on to, scholars and practitioners of international law. Talk about including him and what exactly you are demanding of Prime Minister Burnham in this open letter.
0: Well, basically, the judge is not allowing the defense lawyers to defend their clients. It's not allowing to explain the context in which their actions took place, and is not allowing the lawyer to do his job in this case. And when the lawyer tried to do his job, which is his calling, I need to the best of my effort to defend these people, he was held in contempt of court, and if it goes through, he might even be debarred. And this is one of the UK's major barristers, and who is well respected, and it is unheard of, this kind of attack, both on the activists that were not allowed to speak during the trials and explain their motivations, and about the defense team that were not allowed to carry their jobs. And I don't, and so there's a whole, what we see here is, again, this I think is also part of the complicity of the British government, because as it enhances diplomatic support, inviting the president of Israel to come to meetings here, the one that signed the rockets on the Gaza border that were later being launched against civilians in Gaza. As it's doing that, it is introducing new legislation that includes what we've just discussed, but also includes outlawing speech like From the River to the Sea, Intifada, anti-Zionism, and things like that, to silence any kind of mobilization and collective action against probably the worst crime in the 21st century. And so we're seeing this double movement of those that have been supporting the genocide basically being spread a red carpet, while those that take a stance and come out against it being criminalized.
1: I want to bring in the third author of the new book, The Gaza Tribunal, Britain's Complicity in Genocide, Shahid Hamouri, Palestinian-Jordanian lecturer in international law and legal theory at the University of Kent, served as co-chair of the Gaza Tribunal, along with the Israeli professor Niamh Gordon and the British MP Jeremy Corbyn. Thanks so much for being with us, Shahid. If you could start off by talking about the awareness within the British populace, the public, how their taxpayer dollars are spent. What is the awareness of Britain's relationship with Israel?
5: So to begin with, let's be very clear. Had it not been for the UK's material support to Israel, we could have saved tens of thousands of lives. And it was very clear for the people who went to the street that if something were to happen by the UK's government, we're able to save those lives. So an apology coming far too late into the future is almost offensive rather than anything that would relinquish people or allow us to breathe. So as to the British people's understanding of what was happening, it is indeed very disturbing to see the distortion that happened through mainstream media, such as the BBC, for example, where representations of Palestinians as less human were not only normalized, but also deep fear of the other was ingrained over and over and over again. Listening to the news, it was as if one is listening to the world saying that their life, and specifically their right to say no to a settler colony that has deprived us of our life for five generations now, is criminalized over and over again. The sad thing is that not only were the British people not allowed to know what was happening within their money, but also they were not allowed to even protest it. And whoever protests it is also demonized within the media space. So this was clearly where the edge of the so-called democratic system has reached. We've reached the edge of the establishment's rule, and or the establishment's space where it allows us to express our opinions, in the sense that the moment that we touch its own interests in West Asia, and Israel being the main factor of that interest in facilitating that, that is where everything stops. That is where an autoimmune reaction happens within the system, so natural within the system that it automatically reacted by blocking out any imagination, any understanding or humanization to stop this bloodshed.
1: Shahid Hamouri, you've talked about what's happened in the streets, but also the suites and the government offices, that there was a kind of policy to silence and even punish civil servants who dared to speak out.
5: So as we saw in the testimonies that were presented in front of us, civil servants, and it must be said very close to or invoking questions that were discussed in the Nuremberg trials, were faced with an option of you're either damned if you speak or damned if you don't, in the sense that if they were to follow their own consciousness and say no against decisions that would give economic support to Israel, and let's be clear, under international law, any support to Israeli war economy, not just to the settlement economy, was a form of supporting the genocide and falls outside of the UK's obligations. When they try to notify that, and when other civil servants try to note that sending weapons or anything of the like is indeed in violation of Britain's own law as well as international law, they are faced with a choice. You either leave your job or you stay silent.
1: I wanted to go to Mark Smith. He testified at the Gaza Tribunal. He was a British Foreign Office official who resigned in protest over continued arms sales to Israel. This was back in August 2024. Smith was the lead official on the UK Arms Export Licensing Report, which assessed whether the UK was legally compliant. He chose to only testify by voice. I want to get your response to this, Shahid. This is some of his testimony.
6: What I witnessed while working on that report was profoundly concerning. While I was working on the report, I was routinely asked to change the report. This was not to correct mistakes. or to ensure accuracy, as would normally be the case with a civil service report, but I was actually asked to alter the wording, placement of paragraphs, and to omit key information so that it, quote unquote, sounded less bad. So this is absolutely counter to what we are trained to do as civil servants, and it's something that I have never witnessed in my career, either prior to or following working on this particular report. It was also fully understood in the department that we would have these conversations in person and not want those conversations to be requested by a court. So for anybody listening here, there have been hundreds, if not thousands, of conversations within the walls of the Foreign Office on the most controversial aspects of our arms sales policy, which will never be seen by the public, which will never be put into

0: Saffron Heathcote, a British trade unionist and general secretary of the Public and Commercial Services Union.
1: We further believe that across some areas of the civil service and its related areas, the civil service code is being used to prevent our members engaging in activity to help the people of Gaza.
0: Fran Heathcote, British trade unionist, Mark Smith, Shahid Hamoudi, talk about the significance of this testimony and also where this tribunal led.
2: So indeed, so as I said, when we teach students about the Nuremberg trials, we ask them how were civil servants that were put in such positions, what is their moral responsibility? What we have with Mark Smith is someone who is clear that signing this paper is to have not only blood on his hand, but to be complicit in the most atrocious crimes of which we cannot speak. And the fact that we see this this reaction at all levels of the UK's government tells us how deeply ingrained is the establishment in establishing the borders of how far can British rule of law as well as British democracy go, and within spaces where we're not allowed to speak when you see these things. These people were deprived of their human rights to say no to being complicit in a genocide, and indeed this is one of the most dangerous red lights that we could see in any government, whereby it is absolutely normalized to hide away one of the biggest crimes in humanity, even if it's just through signing papers and saying yes to cooperation with the Israeli military.
0: We're going to break and then come back to this discussion. Shahid Hamoudi is a Palestinian-Jordanian lecturer in international law and legal theory at the University of Kent. Neve Gordon is a professor here in London, and Jeremy Corbyn is a British MP. They are co-chairs of the Gaza Tribunal that has led to a new book, The Gaza Tribunal, Britain's Complicity in Genocide. We'll be back with them in a minute here in London.
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0: musician, who to ask for, performing in our Democracy Now! Studio. This is Democracy Now!, democracynow.org, The War and Peace Report. I'm Amy Goodman. We're broadcasting from London today and tomorrow on Thursday. As we go back to the Gaza Tribunal, one of the witnesses was plastic surgeon Dr. Victoria Rose. She first joined Missions to Gaza through the charity Ideals in 2019, where she contributed to the development and training of limb reconstruction specialists in Gaza. Since 2024, she's undertaken multiple humanitarian missions in Gaza. In her testimony, she spoke about operating on children each and every day, and shared her operating history from one single day in May of 2025.
1: I looked at one day's operating in May, and we operated on six children. We started with an 18-month-old child, that's not the youngest child I treated, with a 15% burn. We then went on to a three-year-old boy with a 30%

0: 5% burn. In the UK, that is a 50-50 survival burn, and it would go to probably one of only two units that would be able to look after that child. I then operated on a five-year-old girl who had had her arm blown off. She was down for an amputation, but we managed to salvage half of her hand and most of her forearm and shoulder. I then operated on her sister, whilst my colleagues operated on her mother in the theatre next door. Her sister had had her left cheek and shoulder blown off. I then operated on a seven-year-old girl who had had her knee blown off. And my final case was a 13-year-old boy who had had his left ankle blown off. And his brother was being operated in the theatre next door.
1: Dr. Victoria Rose testifying at the Gaza Tribunal in London last year. Again, we are joined by the co-chairs of the Gaza Tribunal, Shahad Hamoudi, who teaches at the University of Kent, Niamh Gordon here in London, a professor, and British MP Jeremy Corbyn, who ended up co-authoring a book together, The Gaza Tribunal, Britain's Complicity in Genocide. Niamh Gordon, we just listened to what happened in a hospital. You are formerly the first director of Physicians for Human Rights Israel. I'm wondering if you can talk about Israel's systematic attacks on hospitals and healthcare workers in Gaza, not to mention journalists right now, and also how Britain has dealt with the issue of international law, the UK questioning the ICC's jurisdiction to protect Israel.
2: So we heard from Victoria Rose about one day operating on children. In the testimony itself, we also heard about the conditions under which she was operating. And these are conditions where all the hospitals, all 36 hospitals in the Gaza Strip were bombed, a lot of them damaged, but many of them completely destroyed, and where there was no Israel did not allow access to medicine, did not allow access to fuel that you need for electricity to run these hospitals, and basically systematically and deliberately decimated the medical field in the Gaza Strip. And I would say we need the listener needs to understand that when you're attacking a hospital that serves a large population, it's not only the harm that is generated through the immediate attack, but it is the reverberating harm. And that reverberating harm, I would suggest, is equal to a weapons of mass destruction, because the amount of people that are going to be killed from these attacks is today unknown, but it's in thousands.
1: And Dr. Abu Safia, the head of the Kamel Adwan Hospital in Gaza, still imprisoned?
2: So we have 1,700 health workers that were killed in the Gaza Strip, and that is about three times the more than the level of civilians. So you're three times more likely to be killed in the Gaza Strip if you're a health worker than if you are a civilian. And then we have scores of doctors and healthcare workers that were disappeared or taken into Israeli jails. And we know that in these jails they have been tortured and some of them have been raped. So there's a systematic assault on the life-saving and life-sustaining situation in the Gaza Strip. And the English government is instead of looking at this pattern of assault where we have over 900 attacks on medical units in Gaza, instead of looking at it and seeing there's a pattern here, it's systematic and deliberate, is looking at each and every single attack and saying maybe there was a reason to attack it because maybe combatants were hiding in the hospitals, and what we see is only trees and we've lost sight of the forest. and the forest is the destruction of the health system in Gaza.
1: British MP Jeremy Corbyn. In the United States, the majority of the those who voted in the Democratic caucus, we have not seen this before, people like Congressmember Ro Khanna and others, voted to end military support for Israel. Talk about the shift, if there is one, in the British Parliament, and also coming back to your new Prime Minister, Andy Burnham, where he was on this, and the space you feel what role protest plays in moving this forward.
3: I want to say a big thank you to all those in the United States that have protested and marched for Gaza, marched for the Palestinian people, because I know the hardship they faced, and I know the number of students that lost positions because of the encampments and so much else. So I want to say a big thank you to all our friends in the US for what they've done and continue to do on this, and it's clearly making a difference. Look at the election results in the Democrat primaries, look at the change that's happening. In Britain, it's been a more complicated process because the British government's relationship with Israel is incredibly close. It is security cooperation, and there is a huge Israeli influence on the British political system. And it's very hard to hit back against that in support of the Palestinian people. But nevertheless, we've had enormous demonstrations in Britain. The biggest was almost 1 million who marched on the US embassy. And I think my estimation is almost 2 million people in Britain have done something in support of the Palestinian cause. Parliament is way behind the curve in all this, but it's beginning to change. Way behind the curve, but change is happening before my very eyes. One night there was a manoeuvre in Parliament to prevent a vote on a ceasefire. The reaction, the public reaction, was so huge on that. A week later, you couldn't move for Labour MPs using the word ceasefire in their speeches in Parliament. Things have changed. Now, Andy Burnham said what he said. I think it's inadequate. I think it's very late. I think it's very unclear. But nevertheless, he only said that for a reason. And that was the reason was the electoral pushback against the Labour Party because of its complicit in genocide and because of the findings of what this book is about. And so my message is this: protest works. It can be very frustrating going on a march. You think, well, what have I done? I've just been on a march. Whereas the Palestinian people are losing everything as a result. If it's all we can do, it's an act of solidarity, it does change things. But the points that Niamh was making, the points that Shahad was making, Palestinian kids are dying of starvation, of dehydration, of operations that can't succeed because of a lack of anesthetic and even antiseptic. And within a few kilometers, everything is available. This is a human-made murder of Palestinian children. It is an act of genocide. Protest, please. Do all you can. Our book is part of that protest. And we sent copies to Andy Burnham and to Ed Miliband and invited them to meet us to discuss the findings of our tribunal and have the courage to set up a government-sponsored public inquiry into Britain's complicity.
1: And Shahad Hamouri, from Palestine to Iran, your final thoughts?
4: Well, they're all the same part of what needs to happen. And in the sense, if the UK regrets its position in relation to Palestine, then the UK needs to stop supporting the US in its attacks against Israel. Further destabilization, as well as taking it away against the sovereignty of nations within West Asia. The US, UK should have never been in West Asia. It's an area for its people, not for the plunder and exploitation of foreigners.
1: Mm-hmm. And do you feel that Andy Burnham is listening?
4: I highly doubt it, to be honest. However, we shall try with every single point that we have to bring forward the paradoxes of what has happened to the English legal system as well as the English democratic system in order to put a mirror in front of them so that they can no longer claim any moral superiority after their hands are full of blood. And hoping that with that we can bring forward change little by little, as per the fact that the British people are more than ever, as per the American people, aware of what is happening and aware of a very simple fact. and that is the people of the region should never be controlled by foreign entities, and they have every right to live equally like everyone else.
1: I want to thank you all for being with us. Shahad Hamouri, Palestinian Jordanian lecturer in international law and legal theory, University of Kent. Neve Gordon, Israeli political scientist, professor of international law and human rights at Queen Mary University of London, and British MP Jeremy Corbyn. They three co-chaired the Gaza Tribunal and co-authored the new book just out, The Gaza Tribunal, Britain's Complicity in Genocide. That does it for our show. I hope you all have glasses to see the total eclipse tonight, or 90% here in London.
3: You can watch it through a colander.
1: Oh, or through a colander. That's a new one that I've been hearing. And tonight at that same time, I'll be at the Bertha Dock House at the Curzon Cinema in Bloomsbury for two screenings at 6:20 and 9 of Steal This Story, Please. Special thanks to Dennis Moynihan. I'm Amy Goodman. Thanks so much for joining us. I'm in London.

Worker said to Casey, won't you help us win this strike? But Casey said, let me alone, you'd better take a hike. Well, Casey's wheezy engine ran right off the wheezy track, and Casey hit the river with an awful smack. Casey's

0: When Casey got to heaven, way up to that pearly gate, he said, I'm Casey Jones, the guy that pulled the SP freight. You're just the man, said Peter, our musicians are on strike. You can get a job a scabbing anytime you like. Casey
1: Jones. That's Casey Jones, the union scab. Pete Seeger, in honor of our August mission on worker rights. Coming up next on Midpoint, we have an episode of Alternative Radio called The Nuclear Legacy of Artificial Intelligence, featuring Kuhan Pike Mander, a journalist, author, and peace and environmental activist. That's coming up next at 10:06 after the news.

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2: Live from NPR News in Washington, I'm Winter Johnston. The latest round of primaries produced a number of closely watched results ahead of the midterm elections. In Wisconsin, a moderate edged out a Democratic Socialist for the nomination for governor, helped by a late endorsement from the state's popular outgoing governor. Mayon Silver of member station WUWM reports.
3: Polls were showing progressive Francesca Hong up by double digits in the days and weeks before the primary. That's despite an endorsement from Wisconsin's Democratic Governor Tony Evers for her main opponent, moderate David Crowley. But the margins were narrower than anyone imagined, bopping up and down by tens of percentage points. Some Democrats had concerns about her comments years ago about defunding the police and canceling Thanksgiving, which she's since backed away from. Crowley will face Congressman Tom Tiffany, who's backed by Trump, in the general election. He won the Republican primary handily. For NPR News, I'm Mayan Silver in Madison.
2: Stocks on Wall Street opened higher this morning as the Labor Department reported a modest slowdown in inflation last month. NPR's Scott Horsley reports the Dow Jones Industrial Average rose about 24 points in early trading.
4: The government's latest cost of living figures show that consumer prices in July were up 3.4% from a year ago. That's in line with forecast and a smaller annual price hike than reported in May or June. Gasoline and grocery prices both fell last month, although gasoline still costs much more than it did before the war with Iran snarled tanker traffic in the Strait of Hormuz. Lettuce prices fell sharply in July after an outbreak of foodborne illness prompted a recall of some leafy greens. Investors think the somewhat tamer inflation report makes it less likely the Federal Reserve will feel the need to raise interest rates when policymakers meet next month. Market odds of a September rate hike have fallen below 40%. Scott Horsley, NPR News, Washington.
2: Rescue crews are still searching for survivors after Monday's magnitude 7.4 earthquake in western Colombia. More than 180 people are dead and hundreds remain missing. The disaster is an early test for Colombia's new president, who took office just 3 days before the quake struck. Reporter John Otis is in Cali, one of the hardest hit cities.
5: I came across a pair of 5-story apartments that had been absolutely flattened. Henry Granja, who lives a few blocks away, happened to be right outside the buildings when the earthquake struck. So he's saying, suddenly the buildings just collapsed. I saw them fall down. My lifetime neighbors and friends were inside, but there was so much dust and debris that I didn't even know where to start looking for them.
2: That's John Otis reporting. You're listening to NPR News from Washington. Rescuers in Indonesia evacuated 172 people and recovered one body after a ferry caught fire in rough seas near Bali. Officials say more people were aboard than listed on the ship's manifest. The cause of the fire is under investigation. Europe will experience a rare solar eclipse today. Russia, Greenland, Iceland, and parts of Spain and Portugal are in the band of totality where the sun gets completely covered by the moon. A partial eclipse will be visible in the United Kingdom, but there's a shortage of special glasses to view it, as NPR's Lauren Frere reports from London.
6: Even the UK's Royal Observatory is sold out of eclipse glasses, citing unprecedented demand.
7: I work in a toy shop, and last night we had people over and over, have we got any glasses? Have you got any glasses? No!
6: Grace Church is searching for her own pair as well. I'm in a line of 100 or so people in a tube station in London where a bakery has gotten their hands on some eclipse glasses. They're rationing them 2 per person.
8: I've been calling like 40 places this morning trying to find somewhere that's selling them.
6: Tiara Jackson is here with her little brother.
8: And he has autism, so space is like something that he's really interested in. So hopefully we're going to find the glasses so he can watch it.
6: Parts of the country will see up to 96% totality. Here in London, it'll be around 91% if it's not too cloudy. Lauren Fryer, NPR News, London.
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0: We see the destructiveness of AI all around us every day. Fake news, job loss, alienation, depression. Well, they tell us how AI is going to cure cancer and solve the climate crisis and improve our lives every day. I'm not seeing that. What I am saying is so much AI slop in the internet, I can't tell what's real anymore. AI is the most dangerous technology in the history of mankind.
10: That's Kuhan Pakmander, and this is Alternative Radio. I'm David Barsamyan. This edition of AR features Kuhan Pakmander on the nuclear legacy of artificial intelligence. AI, artificial intelligence, is an inflection point for humankind. Most people are uneasy about AI. In one poll, 71% of respondents said they thought AI posed a threat to humanity. But for the tech bros and their corporations, AI is a goldmine. Who will speak for those who worry about the dangers AI poses and want to see it carefully regulated? Our guest today is Kuhan Pakmander. She's a journalist, author, and peace and environmental activist. She is co-founder of the Tech Critics Network, and her articles appear in The Nation, The Progressive, and other publications. She spoke in Hawaii in December. And now, Kuhan Pakmander.
0: I'm astonished that there is one issue that I am totally in agreement with Steve Bannon on. Of all people, Sloppy Steve has said that AI is the most dangerous technology in the history of mankind. Truth is, I couldn't agree more. If the Earth will not end with a bang but with a whimper, maybe T.S. Eliot's famous verse was predicting AI. It may not have the star power of a nuclear bomb, but it's a different kind of weapon of mass destruction. The shape-shifting nature of digital technology often makes it seem innocuous, but it is a weapon of mass destruction, and we'd better start treating it like one if we're to save our species and our beloved Earth. It's funny because both nuclear and digital technologies have industries behind them that are more like religious cults than economic sectors. Both are fully caught up with their echo chamber of and their cosmology that validates and perpetuates itself. Both make glowing promises about a better future while faithfully erasing the harms. They insist on the right to self-regulate or self-monitor, but neither has the inclination to do so. This is dangerous, especially in the case of digital tech, where any democratic attempts at regulation are met with fury. I don't need to say much about the well-known existential dangers of the nuclear industry, whether for weapons or for energy. We all know about the devastation at Hiroshima and Nagasaki, at Chernobyl and Fukushima. The destruction is immediate, direct, obvious, long-lasting. For this reason, there's a general consensus globally that the nuclear industry should be regulated. By contrast, many people don't see the same urgency to regulate AI. Maybe it's because we're barraged with silly videos and awkwardly constructed responses to internet searches that we never asked for. This makes the AI seem frivolous with no existential dangers in comparison to nuclear. But we've seen the harms that AI has caused, the terrible environmental toll of data centers, the child exploitation, the massive job loss. Because AI is so new and so illusory, it's hard to find one's bearings, especially with no guardrails. The technology is barreling forward into a future of unknown consequences, but the Silicon Valley Controlled Administration is hell-bent on banning any state's rights to regulate. On top of it all, the technology is nowhere near its maturity. It's still got a ways to go. How do you begin to think about such an unprecedented technology, let alone how to regulate it? The irony about AI is that it may be the most dangerous technology in the history of mankind, but it's also incredibly simple. First, allow me a moment to break it down. Most importantly, it's not an intelligence. It doesn't think. Actually, it's a very sophisticated classification process that makes predictions off of large amounts of data. You first build an AI by collecting an enormous amount of data, which you then use to program it. You program it to identify patterns of sentences, images, even DNA sequences. Once it's programmed, you can then use that model to make predictions. You could give it part of a sentence and it would be able to finish it with the right word, or you could give it a series of prompt words and request that it compile a certain image. And because it was programmed on millions of images, it would be able to predict the pattern that you were requesting. You know, it's a fancy machine that makes educated guesses. It sounds simple enough, right? But when these data sets are so enormous and comprised of everything available on the internet and every bit of personal information in government databases and a complete GPS record of how everyone moves through the world, voice recognition, facial recognition, all of it, then the technology takes on an all-powerful omniscience that is very dangerous. Most frightening to me is that if it were programmed on huge data sets of DNA, you could request it to spit out entirely new and novel life forms, like, say, for example, a virus that doesn't show symptoms, but that's passed through breath, or a bacteria that's resistant to antibiotics. This technology exists today, unregulated. This is how they make biowarfare. And this is where AI gets very scary. It's a threat to the very web of life. It's a threat to the stability of everything. It's also a threat to democracy. The world first saw this a decade ago in the Cambridge Analytica scandal. Cambridge Analytica was the cyber warfare company hired by Steve Bannon, of all people again, to run AI programs on the data of 230 million Americans. Much of that data was illegally provided by Facebook, by the way. Using pattern recognition, the AI predicted which of those millions of Americans were the most vulnerable to brainwashing. They flagged people who had had substance abuse problems, had suffered from depression, were ultra-religious, were attracted to supernatural phenomena, and other qualities that had been proven to coincide with people who were vulnerable to persuasion. Then they targeted those people individually based on each person's custom profile with elaborately subtle propaganda campaigns to persuade them to vote for Trump in 2016. And he won. Cambridge Analytica also influenced voters to vote for Brexit, and it won. Bannon learned firsthand that he who controls the data controls the world. When he says it's the most dangerous technology in the history of mankind, he knows from experience. You can see how the simple process of pattern recognition of gigantic data sets, combined with the shape-shifting nature of digitalization, can take on godlike powers. One of the big problems with that is that it can only work if the AI models are continually replenished with enormous streams of data. In order to meet this demand, a surveillance infrastructure is required to continually extract and digitize all human behavior. In other words, an AI industry cannot function without a surveillance state. That's your phone spying on you, cameras everywhere, facial recognition, smart appliances that send your behavior patterns to the corporations and to the government, your electronic banking, your electronic purchases. This is the surveillance infrastructure. And as we all know, surveillance is a cornerstone of fascism. For me, the required surveillance makes AI a deal breaker, full stop. Well, actually, there are two deal breakers for me. The second one is that the AI also requires a build out of data centers. In case you're not up on data centers, they are ecologically devastating. And they're metastasizing all over the country as the Stargate Project. That's the federal project to cover the entire continent, well, the United States, with thousands of data centers, ostensibly in order to beat the AI race with China. even if beating China means turning the U.S. into a gigantic, slum-ridden industrial wasteland. The imperative to build out AI as an essential utility is as fatally flawed as the Roman imperative to build out a system of water pipes made of poisonous lead. Each data center is an enormous concrete building that makes a Walmart superstore look like a Japanese tea house. Inside are rows of thousands and thousands of computers that crunch all the numbers for AI and devour agricultural land, freshwater supplies, and hordes of energy. In Northern Virginia, there are hundreds of data centers, and they go for miles one after another, like a cancer that won't stop. And speaking of cancer, it was just revealed that there's a link between an Amazon data center in Oregon and a cluster of rare cancers. And we're only just getting started. All the computations that take place inside these gulags demand unthinkable amounts of energy, so much that the U.S. grid can't even produce enough. How do they expect to run an entire civilization on AI? I mean, that's their dream, you know. This is serious cognitive dissonance. People's electric bills are already going up to 40% higher just to pay for all the grid upgrades. And once these concrete wastelands are built and operating, any human or pet living in the immediate vicinity comes down with health problems. It doesn't seem to matter to them that AI data centers are terraforming the Earth into a hellscape. In fact, Sam Altman of OpenAI blithely shrugs, and I quote, "Yes, I know they take a lot of land." Yet they still keep building them. They're building them even when they have to remain offline as zombies, because there's simply not enough energy generated on the U.S. grids to power them. Their solution is to fire up decommissioned nuclear reactors, like Three Mile Island, among others. They even finagled the member nations at COP to redesignate nuclear as a renewable energy so that they could get a climate pledge from all the countries to triple renewables, aka nuclear, by 2050. And they're doubling down on liquid natural gas and fossil fuels as well to get those data centers buzzing. Just when emissions from coal plants were decreasing, Silicon Valley's got Trump bringing them online again. I say we abolish it altogether. Former Google CEO Eric Schmidt proposed a novel solution. He said that his rocket company, Relativity Space, would put data centers in orbit. Do you know how much environmental damage these rocket blast-offs would do? Not to mention the space junk problem that has started to make its way into collisions with commercial jets. Sam Altman has also spoken about the need for computing in space. And Jeff Bezos announced at Italian Tech Week in Turin recently that one of the things that's going to happen in the next, it's hard to know exactly when, in the next 10 plus years, and I bet it's not more than 20 years, we're going to start building these giant gigawatt data centers in space, end quote. If you think this level of delusional space-obsessed hubris is unique to the tech bros, think again. It actually goes back to the culture of nuclear science. Before Elon Musk's SpaceX and Jeff Bezos's Blue Origin, there was Wernher von Braun, the Nazi scientist who was exonerated so he'd be free to design nuclear weapons for the U.S. Von Braun wrote many books about colonizing the moon and Mars. The subtext of much of von Braun's work was a loathing of nature as his experiments risked apocalyptic destruction. But he justified his perilous nuclear adventures with the physics truism that energy cannot be destroyed. And to that point, this is what von Braun wrote. Quote, "Science has found that nothing can disappear without a trace. Nature does not know extinction. All it knows is transformation. Now, if God applies his fundamental principle to the most minute and insignificant parts of his universe, doesn't it make sense to assume that he applies it also to the masterpiece of his creation, the human soul? I think it does. and everything science has taught me and continues to teach me strengthens my belief in the continuity of our spiritual existence after death. Nothing disappears without a trace." End quote. Von Braun inaccurately asserts that nature does not know extinction. He then extends that logic as being especially true for humans, since we are supposedly the masterpieces of all creation. And then he uses this fallacy to justify destroying nature because it will undoubtedly lead to a higher, transformed state. In other words, he espouses destruction as the path to God. You can hear echoes of this insanity in the de facto credo of today's tech bros: move fast and break things. Jairus Grove, a professor at the University of Hawaii, summed up the gist of Von Braun's worldview. And I quote, "Underlying the logic of nuclear weapons is a rational eugenics cosmology for the remaking of human species around a mutated and victorious potential national race," end quote. The same logic is very much alive in the rantings of the Silicon Valley nerds who fantasize about merging with machines, populating Mars, and beating China in the AI race. The thinking is any disasters that would result would invariably lead to some sort of spiritual transcendence. In all seriousness, these people are mentally ill and should not be in positions of power. But as fanciful as these agendas are, it is conceivable how the deployment of the atom bomb on Hiroshima and Nagasaki and its subsequent devastation are a twisted kind of proof of American exceptionalism. The bombs catapulted the U.S. into a status as the preeminent world power for the second half of the 20th century. For PR purposes, the detonations also provided the perfect display of sadistic bravado to sear a religious awe of U.S. power into the world's collective consciousness. American exceptionalism came alive. That's all that mattered to them. It's impossible to overstate the degree to which the development and deployment of the bomb shifted geopolitics and world culture. Europe and Asia were in shambles, but the U.S. had become a god for not only ending the war, but for wielding a seemingly supernatural force to do so. While it's disputable if the bomb really did end the war, it did deliver the dubious message that peace had a price. In this case, the nuclear destruction of land, water, and hundreds of thousands of innocent civilians. A lamentable but necessary sacrifice, they believe. It fit perfectly with Von Braun's justification for apocalypse and subsequent transcendence. Nuclear weapons shifted the paradigm of how war was perceived and reset the rules. Warfare suddenly scaled up to a global pursuit, no longer local. Game theory prevailed, with one winner and everyone else loses. If you're not deploying it, it's being deployed against you. The Cold War theology was born. It was during the first chill of the Cold War that the digital seeds first sprouted that later grew into AI. As I mentioned, the goal was global hegemony. And in this context, computers and algorithms were seen as the most effective means of containing rivals. The idea was to be able to monitor and arm the entire planet before the Soviets did. The Pentagon developed an electronic network of nodes that allowed communication, surveillance, and lethal strikes. The network was designed to scale up to global proportion. The digital format was the language that could be understood and transmitted across the network. This was where the internet came from. It wasn't designed to connect humanity. No, it was designed to dominate humanity over vast spaces. It's a surveillance octopus that obliterates local concerns and local geographies. In fact, if it weren't for the bomb, the idea for the internet would likely have never even occurred to anyone. The digitization that was developed to create the internet also provided the language, grammar, and alphabet for AI. My friend Jerry Mander coined the phrase megatechnology. Megatechnology describes a reality in which innovations scaffold on previous technologies. The result is a mosaic of intertwining, interdependent technologies that create entirely new ones. For example, nuclear technology paved the way for the internet, among other things, which paved the way for AI, among other things. And they all work synergistically together, along with other components of megatechnology, such as satellites, robotics, space technology, genetics, nanotechnology, etc. All these technologies comprise an ecosystem of hegemonic logic that was born of nuclear weapons research. And now we come full circle as AI is being groomed to autonomously make decisions on launching nuclear weapons. This is a dangerous, slippery slope. Despite the Pentagon's official policy that humans will always be in the loop, AI is looking more and more appealing to war planners in a modern battlefield context that demands multitasking. Humans are thought of as too slow, too emotional, and easily overwhelmed to handle the urgency and multiple demands. It's believed that AI would be more reliable. The one problem, though, is that in wargaming simulations at Stanford University, AI is consistently predisposed toward heightened conflict and escalation. This is according to a 2025 article in Politico. Apparently, diplomacy has not been programmed into the AI model. It could care less about mutually assured destruction. I recently came across a piece written in 2012 by Carl Grossman, who serves on the board with me at the Global Network Against Weapons and Nuclear Power in Space. The article is entitled "The Nuclear Cult." It's comprised of a series of interviews with people who have studied the nuclear industry. Grossman was trying to understand how nuclear scientists were able to power forth with such nihilistic work in the face of obvious existential risks. Grossman demonstrates that unlike other toxic pursuits such as plastic manufacturing or the tobacco industry, the nuclear scientists are swept up in a cult-like religious fervor that blinds them to all the apocalyptic downsides. In reading the article, I was astonished at how identical the blind ideological faith of the nuclear researchers were to the oligarchs today of AI. In many ways, they're mirror images of one another. But, you know, it makes sense really when you recall that digital technology was a rib pulled from the side of the atom bomb. Think about it. Both digital technology and nuclear weapons elevate an anointed priesthood of men who wield specialized knowledge inaccessible to all others. Nukes had Oppenheimer, Wernher von Braun, Kissinger, Fermi, Richard Feynman, Edward Teller, and others. AI's got Elon Musk, Peter Thiel, Jeff Bezos, Bill Gates, Mark Andreessen, Alex Karp, Sam Altman, Jensen Huang, Eric Schmidt, ad nauseum. Trump purged the old deep state only to replace it with a full set of Batman villains. This tight little cluster of misfits is pushing the AI agenda onto all human civilization. They run on the same non-logic that the nuclear priesthood did, but with far more power and wealth, and none of the regulatory guardrails that are requisite with nuclear. This makes our current situation exceedingly precarious. But listen to some of the opinions that Grossman collected. The similarities between the cultism of the nuclear industry and that of AI are uncanny. For example, Dr. Chris Busby, author of Wings of Death, Nuclear Pollution and Human Health, said, quote, "It's the cult of the nuclearists, and this construct of the nuclear scientists seeking to control nature with mathematical equations that make them feel safe sets up a collision with reality in a way we are going to destroy ourselves. The belief in nuclear power is far beyond anything scientific or rational," said Busby, who has a PhD in chemical physics. This reminds me so much of Elon Musk or Sam Altman when he's saying seeking to control nature with mathematical equations that make them feel safe. My friend Alice Slater, who had been with the Nuclear Age Peace Foundation for many years, was also quoted. She said, quote, "They're holding our planet hostage while they tinker in their labs without regard to the risks they are creating for the very future of life on Earth, end quote. Doesn't it just sound like Jeff Bezos and Bill Gates and all the other oligarchs? And these respective priesthoods each push the irrational worldview that their weapons will lift humanity to some salvation, a kind of messianic transformation that leads to an uber humanity. You can see it in the way they use the language to overlay mystic godlike qualities onto their projects. The Trinity for the first nuclear bomb test. Project Prometheus is the name of Bezos' new AI startup. The Meta Data Center is named Hyperion, after a Greek god. The all-knowing qualities of an oracle, which Larry Ellison took as the name of his company. And we can never forget Oppenheimer's famously grandiloquent quote that he said came to him when he witnessed the first detonation of the atomic bomb that he developed. Now I am become death, the destroyer of worlds. Good or evil doesn't matter to these people. For them, the only virtue is power itself. By their logic, the powerless are without virtue. And because they lack virtue, they're expendable. This is the logic of eugenics. The hundreds of thousands of workers who were laid off because of AI are expendable by this logic. The community suffocating in West Memphis due to emissions from Elon Musk's gigantic data center are expendable. The kids who kill themselves because of chatbot addictions are expendable. The farmers whose crops are dying because all the water is going to data centers are expendable. The victims of Hiroshima and Nagasaki were expendable. In this paradigm, the very act of subjugating others is proof of a superior master race. The tech industry, like the nuclear industry, doesn't run on logic. It is driven by a misanthropic deification of technology. Out of the groaning scourge, the broligarchs emerge, renewed as modern technological messiahs. When Peter Thiel was asked in an interview, point blank, you would prefer the human race to endure, right? Thiel was stumped. He couldn't bring himself to say, I would like humanity to stick around. That's because he considers himself to be a superior being to humanity. Humanity gets in his way. He's also said that democracy is an obstruction to freedom and that it was a mistake to give women the right to vote. This is the pathological mentality of the people now leading the United States. There's only a handful of them, but they are making consequential decisions about the future of all life on Earth.
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0: Now, Henry Kissinger, who was obsessed with perpetuating U.S. global dominance, rose as the perfect Machiavelli for the Cold War. He employed such tactics as playing China and the Soviets against one another and micromanaging the secret bombing of Cambodia to wipe out communists that ended up slaughtering a fifth of the population. In Chile, he gave millions of dollars to the dictator Augusto Pinochet for his overthrow of democratically elected Salvador Allende. And he equipped President Suharto of Indonesia with arms to invade East Timor, resulting in 200,000 casualties. Kissinger thrived on orchestrating these and other political coups against leaders he deemed did not know their place in the U.S. world order. In 1957, he wrote his first book, Nuclear Weapons and Foreign Policy. It got a rave review in the New York Times by Edward Teller, who was a key figure in nuclear weapons development. The book advocated for limited nuclear war, whatever they mean by limited. And then almost 70 years later in 2024, he co-wrote his last book with former CEO of Google, Eric Schmidt, and Craig Mundie. The book is called Genesis, Artificial Intelligence, Hope, and the Human Spirit. The man was truly a living link between the first weapon of mass destruction to the current one. His protege, Eric Schmidt, carries his legacy of tyranny forward. Obsession with power was the shared value that brought Kissinger and Schmidt together. The dubious duo first met at a conference in 2009 when Schmidt was still CEO of Google. Kissinger told Schmidt he felt that electrical engineers were abjectly ignorant in history, philosophy, economics, and the humanities. He also asked him if there was a way to remove all the war criminal accusations against himself online that might come up during Google searches. Schmidt ended up inviting Kissinger to speak at Google at the company, and Schmidt said that Kissinger, quote, announced to the entire employee body that Google was a threat to modern civilization, which everyone at Google loved, end quote. This is a story that Schmidt has told again and again, gleeful that the engineers loved hearing that they wielded the power to threaten civilization, because power is the only metric these people honor. Though Schmidt had all the money in the world and had literally shaped internet civilization and culture, he did not wield the gravitas of Henry Kissinger, the preeminent geopolitical power broker of the 20th century. So Schmidt was eager to model himself after such an erudite icon, war criminal or not. Schmidt learned from the best in how to neutralize moral failure with the right ideological framing. For example, Schmidt said he had become an arms dealer in 2024 because, quote, watching the Russians use tanks to destroy apartment buildings with little old ladies and kids just drove me crazy, end quote. It seems like a non sequitur to me that that's why he should launch a killer drone company. I mean, because of the Russian attacks on little old ladies. With what he thought was the right framing, he felt free of remorse from any mass suffering or genocide from his technology. As long as it wields Promethean power, he feels entitled to wage any destruction he pleases. Schmidt fancies himself a latter-day Kissinger, having had insinuated himself in consequential positions during the Obama, Trump, and Biden administrations. Just as Kissinger was also a powerful deep state force across multiple presidencies. Under Obama and Trump, Schmidt was the first chair of the Defense Innovation Board, which oversaw countless war games in the Pacific using all the new AI weapons Schmidt helped to develop. Militaries from Japan, Korea, the Philippines, Australia, Indonesia, Singapore, the U.S., and other nations are plowing through the ocean habitats year-round with military exercises because of Schmidt's initiative. Robot ships and submarines and other autonomous weapons have been the source of thousands of deaths of whales, dolphins, turtles, and other marine life for the last decade. One big difference between Schmidt's involvement in government and Kissinger's is that Kissinger was not a private sector billionaire with conflicts of interest. Schmidt, on the other hand, owns a killer drone manufacturing company and a rocket company. While Schmidt advocates for U.S. supremacy, he also scores lucrative Pentagon contracts. He said he created his company, White Stork, to fill the gap for affordable killer drones at only $400 apiece. When I think of the concept of affordably priced killer drones, a chill runs down my spine. I mean, just imagine the playground massacres of the future. As I mentioned, Kissinger was a big promoter of so-called limited nuclear war. The framing of limited nuclear war is a perfect example of the denial system that practitioners of nuclear science build around their cataclysmic field. You can't limit radioactive poisoning in the environment that stays toxic for thousands of years from a so-called limited nuclear war. And you can never limit the likelihood of escalation in any nuclear conflict. But it's a framing that keeps the money flowing into arms production. Who cares if the planet is unlivable? As Wernher von Braun assured us, destruction is the path to transcendence. Arms control is another framing that Kissinger used. It sounds like resistance to nuclear proliferation, right? But actually, the narrative was hatched by the weapons industry to dilute authentic resistance movements. If you're for arms control, you're only calling for control, not abolition. There's a parallel phenomenon in AI as well. The so-called ethical AI movement was crafted by Eric Schmidt and other tech moguls to sell the idea to the public that Silicon Valley could self-regulate. You know, ethical AI is a scam when Schmidt says, we're never going to meet our climate goals anyway, so we might as well go all in on building AI data centers. Tech firms generously fund programs such as AI for Social Good, Indigenous AI, Regenerative AI ad nauseum. It's all a means to placate and water down any real abolition groups. The parallels between the nuclear and AI industry are many and varied, and they include the friendship between Henry Kissinger and Eric Schmidt, whose partnership embodies the technological lineage from nuclear to AI. Schmidt now runs the nonprofit Special Competitive Studies Project, or the SCSP, which advocates for public investment in AI for surveillance, targeting, biowarfare, and cybernetics, which means the merging of machines with biological forms. It frames all its work in a narrative of ethics and humanity, but it's hard to take it seriously. Its annual trade shows, where people like Condoleezza Rice and Alex Karp speak, promote companies like Palantir and Anduril. Palantir, as you may recall, is the bloodthirsty company that generates the kill lists of Palestinians for the Israeli Defense Forces and has all the U.S. government ICE contracts. But the most prominent overarching message of the SCSP is the constructed urgency of winning the AI race with China. The mythology is very much a knockoff of Kissinger's global impresario style. The narrative has been highly effective in driving government funding into the AI industry, in which Schmidt is heavily invested. What the SCSP never mentions, though, is that the only way to win any AI race means doubling down on surveillance of everyday citizens in order to harvest the continual data needed to feed the AI models. We see the destructiveness of AI all around us every day. Fake news, job loss, alienation, depression. While they tell us how AI is going to cure cancer and solve the climate crisis and improve our lives every day, I'm not seeing that. What I am saying is so much AI slop in the internet, I can't tell what's real anymore. It turns out that Twitter is flooded with phony mega accounts based in Eastern Europe and Nigeria, Bangladesh, and Thailand. And the economy. Corporations can't wait to replace all their workers with AI. Pink slips are going out to professors while the colleges are plowing millions of dollars into AI. The Bureau of Labor Statistics reported that between January and August in 2025, U.S. unemployment is up 13.8 million. That's all of the permanent and temporary.

Eric Schmidt's fingerprints all over it. Do you remember the title of the book he wrote with Kissinger? It was called Genesis. The White House says it will, quote, supercharge U.S. scientific AI innovation, end quote. It'll do so by partnering 17 Department of Energy labs with private companies working on AI, including the infamous Los Alamos lab, home of the atom bomb. What this really means is that all the biological data, national security data, data for material science, data for chemistry, and all the nuclear science data owned by the federal government will be handed over to the oligarchs with no regulation. This is beyond serious. The implications of merging all these data sets are chilling. By integrating the bits of computing with biological cells and molecular atoms, all manner of Frankensteinian horrors are now within reach. There should be very strict regulations against all this. It's a jackpot for the technocrats. They've been fantasizing about merging cells, bits, and atoms for a very long time. None of them ever would have believed it just a few years back that they'd soon have a president that was so incredibly easy to buy off that he'd hand over all 17 of the major Department of Energy labs and their data sets. Eric Schmidt, Bill Gates, and the other wing nuts are on track to mix and match these materials to develop all kinds of transgressive innovations. For example, programmable biological life forms or microscopic robots that operate within the body. How about a programmable cyborg that self-detonates into a nuclear blast? This is all doable now. These are the sorts of possibilities that give these people reason to live. I'm not kidding. It's not the money that motivates them, although the profits of such endeavors are off the charts. But they get their thrills from power, the power to play with the future of all life on Earth. This is Dr. Evil stuff. And this is why I side with Steve Bannon on this one. AI is the most dangerous technology in the history of mankind. Now, I've spent much of my time speaking about artificial intelligence. Now I'd like to speak about authentic intelligence, real intelligence. We don't speak enough about that. The most elevated expression of intelligence I've ever witnessed was not through any machine or algorithm, but it was in the native people I grew up with when I lived in Guam. Guam is an island in the Mariana Archipelago, part of a larger grouping of islands known as Micronesia, located on the Asia side of the Pacific, other side of Hawaii. As a teenager, I used to spend a lot of time on boats there, and I came to know several Micronesians from the island of Sotawal. That's where they practice the ancient tradition of celestial wayfinding. The wayfinding practiced by the Micronesians demands not only physical prowess and keen sensory alertness, but also the wisdom to understand the interconnections between all living things and the heavens and the seasons, the sea, the winds, the waves, currents, the sun, clouds, and the passage of time, all in a way that is specific to this vast blue liquid continent that we call home. It is history and culture and praxis all wrapped up into one. The skills to traverse the distance of the entire Pacific, which takes up a whole hemisphere of the planet, of planet Earth, it requires that one's body be a highly sensitized barometer in which all boundaries between body, ocean, and sky are blurred, completely at one with the elements. This is the most profound and comprehensive of intelligences. Recently, a friend who knows how highly I esteem Pacific navigators sent me an article. The headline read, "A Voyage into the Art of Finding One's Way at Sea." I clicked on the link and my laptop screen filled with one of those beautiful New York Times layouts, delicious shades of blue depicting the Micronesian tableau of sea and sky, cleanly separated by the razor-sharp horizon line. In the foreground, Alson Kellen, a Marshallese wayfinder seated on a catamaran, gazes toward the camera. The Marshalls are another archipelago known for their navigational skills in the Micronesia Island group.
Kellen's face is bathed in the warm glow of a set.

0: sun. He's wearing a kind of bathing cap that's fitted with sensors and electrodes. Neuroscientists from University College London are studying Kellen's brain waves to learn more about the highly sophisticated workings of the brain of a celestial navigator. Finally, the Western world is acknowledging the brilliance of the Micronesians. He was wearing a sports jersey emblazoned with the word Kwajalein in Coca-Cola font. Kwajalein, by the way, is the island that was forcibly evacuated by the US in 1965 in order to build what is now named the Ronald Reagan Ballistic Missile Defense Site. In addition to the missile range, Kwajalein is now home to soldiers and their families who live in perfect facsimiles of 1950s American suburbs that include schools and shopping centers, recreational facilities, a medical clinic, even an 18-hole golf course. It's off limits to civilians. The families who were displaced from their ancestral island were relocated to nearby Ibai Island, which has since earned the ignoble moniker of Slum of the Pacific and is now one of the most densely populated islands in the world. As I read the New York Times article, I noticed a distinctly pained expression on Kellen's face that was framed by the cap full of wires and electrodes. The image brought to mind those horrific images of monkeys in labs with their half-exposed brains all wired up. The article spoke of the worthy pursuits of neuroscientists to study this man's brain that would lead to a cure to Alzheimer's. The words rang false. The article claimed to be preserving Pacific wayfaring culture. That's like saying a home aquarium preserves fish stocks in the ocean. These assertions flew in the face of the reality of what I was seeing in the photo. What I was seeing was ancient cultural knowledge being harvested from this indigenous man's brain by some corporate force. Also on board the boat were hundreds of pounds of technology, accelerometers to measure the boat's speed, a watch on everyone's wrist to measure heart rate, eye tracking technology to document where people were gazing, equipment to record brain activity relative to swell movement, a mounted 360-degree camera that captured changes in the sails and clouds, and more. The sort of data all this tech would generate would most certainly find a market in the military, especially considering that Silicon Valley is pushing the Pentagon to automate all its weapons. In fact, the autonomous weapons company Anduril just partnered with Hyundai to develop autonomous warships. Kellen's brainwaves contain precisely the data needed to program AI to run unmanned vessels. These are the ships that will be deployed for a planned war with China, plowing ceaselessly back and forth through the fragile marine ecosystems that the Pacific Islanders have successfully stewarded for millennia. I can imagine this data also being used to automate deep sea mining, which would hasten the demise of the Great Blue Pacific. And now, this man's brain is being pillaged like the blood they drain out of live horseshoe crabs to make pharmaceuticals. But no mention of that in the article, just how wonderful it is that a bathing cap full of electrodes could lead to a cure for Alzheimer's. Haven't the Marshallese suffered enough? These were the people whose islands were pummeled with 67 nuclear bombs between 1946 and 1958. You may have seen the old newsreel footage from 1946 that was staged to show proof of consent from the Marshallese. In it, a group of Marshall Islanders are seated at the foot of a coconut tree on an idyllic beach. The focus of all the islanders' attention is on a uniformed U.S. military official. Through an interpreter, the soldier asks permission from everyone to use their island as a site for atomic testing. He explains, "The United States government wants to turn this great destructive force into something good for mankind, and that these experiments here in Bikini are the first steps in that direction." End quote. The leader, named King Judah, listens to the interpreter and then gives his response in the rolling Marshallese language. He says the islanders agree to grant the request, since, after all, it is for the good of mankind. It was as if they had signed a blank check, but with their lives. The island of Bikini was blown off the face of the map. The atomic bombs also led to permanent genetic mutations and permanent radiation poisoning in the marshes that exist to this day. No food can be grown here that's edible, no fish caught without radioactive toxicity. As a result, there's been a mass exodus of Marshallese to Springdale, Arkansas, where they process chickens at the Tyson factory. But even though the U.S. granted the Marshallese the right to live and work in the States as compensation for the blasts, they're now being subjected to ICE raids and deportation. The inhumanity is dizzying. One of the bombs that dropped was 1,000 times stronger than the Hiroshima explosion. The late, great Marshallese statesman Tony de Broome was 9 years old when it was detonated. He wrote, quote, "Bravo went off with a very bright flash, almost a blinding flash. Bear in mind, we were almost 200 miles away from ground zero. No sound, just a flash, and then a force, the shock wave, as if you were under a glass bowl and someone poured blood over it. Everything turned red. Sky, the ocean, the fish, my grandfather's net." People in Rongelap claim that they saw the sun rising from the west, end quote. This was on the morning of March 1st, 1954, in the wake of the most powerful weapon ever detonated by the United States. Henry Kissinger, when he was urged to compensate the Marshallese for the bombing, he replied, "There are only 90,000 people out there. Who gives a damn?" And now they're rigging electrodes up to the brains of the Marshallese. They think they can enclose and commodify genuine intelligence, but it will always fall short. The mad scientists seem to think that intelligence is a string of computer commands or a Heathkit replication of a brain's neural network, or 10,000 data centers filled with NVIDIA chips. No, true intelligence takes place in every cell of the body. True intelligence is an embodied harmony with all other beings. True intelligence will not destroy the world. We're at an inflection point in the future of AI. If left unrestrained, it is on track to subsume humanity and wreak havoc on Mother Earth all the way down to every chromosome. It feels like uncharted waters, but it's not uncharted. Just as nuclear culture is mirrored in Silicon Valley, resistance can also be learned from the anti-nuclear movement of the past. AI is not the first weapon of mass destruction that needed to be subjugated, propped up by institutions with a messiah complex. The historical successes of the anti-nuclear movement provide a roadmap for how to move forward with this new and deceptively elusive weapon of mass destruction. Models from anti-nuclear activism direct us to replace the AI race with China with AI talks with China that would lead to treaties. What makes that difficult is that the whole U.S. economy has been deliberately concentrated in AI. So in order to clear the way for peace and stability, it would be wise to de-link AI from the stock market, along with connected industries like nuclear energy, data centers, the electrical grid, and weapons. It should be illegal to get rich by destroying a livable future. At the same time, we need to reinvigorate an economy based on production of goods and services that actually uplift humanity and regenerate the environment. To regain agency, we need policy that bans surveillance and data extraction. We need antitrust regulation. We should reverse Trump's recent decision to resume manufacturing nuclear weapons and bring back international treaties to ban nuclear weapons and testing. And it goes without saying, overturning Citizens United would be a fundamental game changer. Finally, international institutions should acknowledge the need to revive the precautionary principle, and to do so. The precautionary principle emerged from a time when the bombings of Hiroshima and Nagasaki were still in living memory. That paradigm shift instilled in everyone an acute awareness that humanity had entered a stage in its development in which technological prowess had the capacity to wipe out all life on Earth. It called for caution. A new approach to technology needed to be established, and that was the precautionary principle. It was created to provide a framework for thinking about and regulating innovations that might cause harm when extensive scientific knowledge on the matter is lacking. This is what we have with AI. In other words, if you don't have enough scientific data to determine the outcome of any innovation, don't do it. Shut it down. Pull the plug. It's not inevitable. AI. Had the precautionary principle been applied, it would have prevented AI from barreling forward unrestrained. The war over AI regulation will be the centerpiece of the 2026 U.S. midterm elections. Mark Andreessen and other Silicon Valley bullies have amassed well over $100 million for a super PAC called Leading the Future to elect only pro-AI lawmakers on both sides of the aisle. Fortunately, two pro-regulation super PACs within an organization called Public First will be challenging them.
1: You were just listening to Kuhan Pakmander on the nuclear legacy of artificial intelligence. She spoke in Hawaii in December. Kuhan Pakmander is a journalist, author, and peace and environmental activist. 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
3: Live from NPR News in Washington, I'm Windsor Johnston. President Trump took a secret flight out of Turkey last month after Israel warned the U.S. of an Iranian threat of attack. NPR's Daniel Estrin reports that's according to a person familiar with the matter.
4: Israel had intelligence of a possible threat of Iranian missiles toward Air Force One and shared that intelligence with the U.S., according to a person briefed on the matter, not authorized to speak publicly. The warning prompted Trump to be secretly flown out of Turkey on a different plane. Air Force One flew separately. That news was first reported by the Washington Post. When asked about it late Tuesday, Trump said he was following instructions from the Secret Service. This comes amid rising tensions between the U.S. and Iran, with no progress toward reopening the Strait of Hormuz. Daniel Estrin, NPR News, Tel Aviv.
3: President Trump imposed 50% tariffs on a slew of Canadian goods last month. They'll take effect next week unless the countries strike a deal. Richard Howler from North Country Public Radio reports.
5: A few miles south of the Canadian border in Rensselaer Falls, New York, James Putman owns a building supply business that sells plywood. He says that if these tariffs really do move forward, they are in trouble.
6: That's going to affect us tremendously. I mean, if things bump up 50%, that means we have to add on 50%.
5: Amy Magnus is a customs broker based in Vermont and helps businesses calculate tariffs when shipping across the border. She says she's never seen anything like this before in her 40 years of experience.
7: You do have, let's say, all these shipments of ice cakes that you want to bring into the United States, bring them in right now, because right now the 50% duty isn't in effect.
5: Magnus says she's worried these new tariffs will create a colder relationship between Canada and the U.S. For NPR News, I'm Richard Haller in Canton, New York.
3: Wildfires have burned more than 6 million acres across the country this year, most of them in the West. NPR's Kirk Sigler reports the traditional summer fire season is only about halfway over.
8: Half of the some 100 out-of-control wildfires in the U.S. right now are burning in the Northwest. The top priority for firefighters are two 100,000-acre-plus fires in Oregon and Washington. Washington's Public Lands Commissioner Dave Upthegrove says crews are making progress in Spokane, where whole neighborhoods were leveled last week.
9: We have a long way to go. That's why I need your help. Don't be the spark that starts the next fire. Please follow the burn bans. Please be extra careful with anything that could cause a spark.
8: The wildfires in the Northwest are believed to have largely been ignited by lightning, except authorities have arrested a man suspected of arson in connection with Spokane's most destructive wildfire. Kirk Sigler, NPR News.
3: This is NPR. Immigration and Customs Enforcement is planning to spend up to $20 million on thousands of gloves that can deliver painful electric shocks. The agency says the devices are intended to gain compliance from combative people and de-escalate confrontations. Civil rights advocates warn they could lead to further abuses of force by officers who already face limited oversight. It's the first day of school in Los Angeles. NPR's Sequoia Carrillo reports the new school year is marking a big shift for the nation's second largest school district.
10: First graders, kindergartners, and preschoolers in the Los Angeles Unified School District will have no screen time in their classes starting this semester. LAUSD is the largest district so far to roll out limits on screen time for its students, joining a growing number of states and districts that are placing caps on digital learning. The change comes after the school board passed a resolution earlier this year to limit screen time for all of the district's more than 400,000 students. By November, the district says all elementary school students will have limited screen time, and they intend to roll out limits for middle and high school students throughout the school year. Sequoia Carrillo, NPR News.
3: Tech giant Meta is going on trial in California today over claims that Facebook and Instagram harm young users. The lawsuit was brought by 29 state attorneys general. The states accuse Meta of designing its platforms to keep kids hooked while misleading the public about their safety. Meta denies wrongdoing and says it's taken steps to protect young users. This is NPR News.
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0: Good morning. This is Talking Animals on WMNF. I'm Duncan Strauss. My guest today is Mark Beckhoff, Professor Emeritus of Ecology and Evolutionary Biology at the University of Colorado Boulder. Beckhoff has written or co-written more than 30 books and clearly doesn't plan to stop writing anytime soon. Indeed, part of the reason he's joining me on the show today is to discuss his new book, Love in Their Hearts, A Celebration of Animal Emotions and a Guide to Compassionate Action, co-written by Jeff Campbell and featuring a foreword by the late Jane Goodall. With a style and tone that will likely appeal to younger readers while delivering science-based information and anecdotes that should delight and fascinate an adult audience, Beckhoff and Campbell string together any number of examples of non-human animals exhibiting playfulness, empathy, grief, curiosity, love, and other emotions that may surprise readers of various ages, I suppose. Beckhoff has won many awards for his research on animal behavior, animal emotions, cognitive ethology, compassionate conservation, and animal protection, including the Exemplar Award from the Animal Behavior Society. He's co-chair of the Ethics Committee of the Jane Goodall Institute and is a former Guggenheim Fellow. We'll discuss the new book and more when I speak with Dr. Mark Beckhoff here in just a moment on Talking Animals on WMNF. Coming up later on today's program, I'll speak with Sarah Richardson of the James Museum about Menagerie at the Museum, a special event happening at the James this Saturday, August 15th, providing access to an assortment of live animals and representatives from several of Pinellas County Animal Rescue and Wildlife Conservation Organizations, plus an opportunity to see the special exhibit about wolves by photographer Ronan Donovan that we highlighted on the show in early May, and more than that as well. We're about Menagerie at the Museum and the James Museum later in today's program. Right now, though, let's get into the conversation with Dr. Mark Beckhoff about his new book, Love in Their Hearts, with a reminder that I invite you to join the conversation by calling 813-239-9663, emailing dj@wmnf.org, or texting 813-433-0885. Let's welcome Dr. Mark Beckhoff to Talking Animals on WMNF. Good morning, Mark.
1: Good morning, Duncan. Thanks for having me, and hello, everybody who's listening.
0: Thanks so much for joining us, and congratulations on the new book, which I look forward to discussing with you in a moment or two. First, though, as I noted in the introduction, Jane Goodall wrote the foreword, and you're involved with the Jane Goodall Foundation. She was such a towering figure. I'd love to hear your observations and some experiences about her.
1: Yeah, well, Jane was a very close friend, colleague, and we both shared a love for P.T. Scotch, which she called her cough medicine. I worked with Jane on other books. We wrote a book called The Ten Trusts that was published in 2002, and we worked on a whole lot of different projects. And in fact, we have a young kids book coming out in February 2027 called Every Elephant Has a Name. So, you know, in addition to being an ambassador for hope and peace and compassion and love, Jane also was a crack scientist. Her book called The Chimpanzees of Gombe that was published in 1986 is still the standard for field work on great apes and other animals. So people sometimes forget that she had a PhD from Cambridge University in the UK. And we gave Jane a book for her birthday called Jane Goodall at 90, which presents what who we call the real Jane. She had a great sense of humor and had a very light side. And sometimes she lamented that people didn't know that she had that great sense of humor. But anyway, I value the many years we were close colleagues. We traveled all over the world. And I really am looking forward to our young kids book coming out in February 2027.
0: Well, that sounds great. And since you note that she kind of wished more people realized there was that lighter side to her, I guess I'm curious, given your long association with her, if there's something you can share, an anecdote or detail about her that we might all find surprising on reflecting that lighter side or some other aspect.
1: Yeah, I mean, one was, of course, her love for Scotch. That became very apparent because the New York Times ran an article about her life, and they actually had Scotch in the title of it. But yeah, something like I said before that people, I think they knew, but they didn't really realize was how good of a scientist she was. So working closely with her, some people would say, oh, you know, she's so busy, she's traveling all over the world. And I was too for a while. And, you know, how much does she really put into these projects? So the Forward for Love in Their Hearts is a good example, as is our kids' book that's forthcoming. We worked hard. She didn't just slap her name on things. In fact, there were things, not for me, thank goodness, but others where she just chose not to put her name on because she didn't have the time to do the rigorous editing, if you will.
0: Yeah.
1: So the Forward for Love in Their Hearts went through a lot of iterations, and the text for our young forthcoming kids' book went through a lot of edits, and we finally got to the point where if she was traveling and I was traveling, I would send her the text that I liked in blue and the text that I didn't like in red and the text on which I was kind of ambivalent in green. And often her emails were blue, love Jane from Europe, South Africa, or wherever she was. Mm-hmm. But really hard worker. And her loss was extremely unexpected. I had been in contact with her not long before. And we finished the text for the kids' book last summer. But the day before she passed, I sent her some of the preliminary artwork, and she never got to see it. So that was sad.
0: Yeah.
1: But all in all, good friend, good colleague, and a lovely woman.
0: For sure. And one of the things I was thinking about when I was reading the book and read the foreword, of course, and the book is dedicated to Jane as well, is that, you know, like you noted earlier, some people kind of overlooked the fact that she had a PhD, she was a serious scientist. But even beyond that, I got thinking recently and having interviewed her a couple times and thinking about her in those times, that she also was tremendously gifted as a scientist. I mean, she didn't just have a PhD in the training and the rigor that goes with that. There was something extra special about her. When you think about that, the research from Gombe still stands as hugely significant all these years later, that says a lot more about someone than just that they have a PhD.
1: No, absolutely. I mean, you know, as late as last year, she was going back to Gombe and walking through what was left of the forest, of course, because, you know, when she got there, it was heavily treed, heavily forested. And some of the pictures now of the Gombe Research Station in Tanzania, show no trees. But she had a knack for observation, and it was a very keen knack, because we spent some time looking at some animals years ago, and, you know, she just had a keen eye, and she really had this ability to get into their heads and hearts, if you will. And that was one of the landmarks of her research when she started. You know, she named the animals, she talked about individual personalities. She had the F family of, you know, Feigen, Flo, and other animals. And she was told by people or her mentors at Cambridge that, you know, quote, we don't name animals or talk about personalities. Clearly she did. And that had a marked effect on my graduate training, because she had already been in the field for about a decade when I started doing this work. And her husband at the time, Hugo von Leeuwenhoek, the famous National Geographic photographer, used to stay with me when he was in the States. So I had like a sneak preview of what Jane was doing before she just started publishing her work. But she was a keen field ethologist, and that's how she prefers to be thought of these days.
0: Yeah. Well, one last thing before we move on to other things, sure, including the book, obviously, et cetera. But did you ever join her in her nightly ritual, a swig of whiskey?
1: Yeah.
0: Something tells me you did.
1: Yeah, when we traveled, we shared whiskey. I mean, you know, we weren't lushes, but it was lovely to end a long day. And when we did our Zooms, I often did them. I live in Boulder, Colorado, and so there was about a 7-hour difference, depending where she was, but if she were home in the UK. And so we would do them at maybe 2 or 3 my time and 9 or 10 at night her time. And the night that we gave her the surprise birthday book, Jane Goodall at 90, it was the day before New Year's, December 31st, 2023 because she turned 90 in 2024. We wanted the book to be a surprise. We have 90 original essays in there. And we were starting to get wind that somebody was going to blow the secret. So we did a Zoom. And it was noon here and 7 there. And we all toasted at the end. And I thought I could fool her and the other 3 people on the Zoom by lifting an empty glass. And she said, "Mark, your glass is empty." So often when I did my Zooms with her at noon or 3 in the afternoon in Boulder, Colorado, it would just be a nap afterwards. It was like, I once said, "Jane, I can't do this." And she said, "Well, we've got a toast." And I said, "Well, Jane, you're going to sleep and I've got like the rest of the day." But over those toasts too, just to be honest, like when we were writing the 10 Trusts, I think it was in the year 2001, Jane and Mary Lewis, who was her, still is basically her executive assistant, shared a home for about 5 days. They gave us a house where we were. So at night we would, you know, maybe have a shot of scotch and talk science. And both our mothers were important in our lives. And that was another shared, you know, aspect of my relationship with her. My mom was very important to me. She was somewhat of an empath. And everyone knows that when Jane first went to Gombe in 1960, she couldn't go alone. It wouldn't have been safe. So her mom went, and her mom sort of became the camp physician taking care of the locals. So there was a lot of overlap in our early lives and our later lives as scientists.
0: Yeah. Well, I always thought it was, you know, that the whole ritual was fascinating. We did talk about it on at least one of the interviews that we did on the show. And I kind of had the secret hope that somehow I'd be somewhere where I could enjoy a shot of scotch with Jane Goodall. But that didn't quite work out. But thank you.
1: Well, if you ever come to Boulder, I will be more than glad to share one with you.
0: Yeah, because that's the thing. She made it clear that she was toasting her mom and other people that had come and gone in her life, and wasn't just knocking back a shot. It was had, you know, some significant symbolic and other kind of importance each night when she did do it.
1: Yeah, it was a really good way to end the day because, like I said, I've traveled with her in a lot of different countries, and the days were really long. And, you know, maybe at 8 or 9 at night local time, it would just be a time when we could just kick back and chat about the day and, you know, just often have personal stories about our moms and other things that were going on in her life.
0: Yeah.
1: But the discussions about the books, including the foreword for Love in Their Hearts, they were really detailed. I mean, I make that point just because she had the energy of a 15-year-old when she was 90, and people were incredulous that she was back to traveling 300 or more days a year after COVID when she, you know, because she was stuck at home for a really long time. So, yes, she was a remarkable woman, and I miss her dearly.
0: I'm sure. Well, for people who may have just tuned in a bit late, you know, this is Talking Animals on WNF. I'm Duncan Strauss, and my guest is Mark Beckhoff, Professor Emeritus of Ecology and Evolutionary Biology at the University of Colorado Boulder. Beckhoff has written or co-written more than 30 books. His new book, co-written with Jeff Campbell, is Love in Their Hearts, A Celebration of Animal Emotions and a Guide to Compassion and Action. If you'd like to ask Dr. Beckhoff a question or offer a comment, please call 813-239-9663, email dj at wnf.org, or text 813-433-0885. All right, so let's talk about books, your books. So you've written or co-written, as I just mentioned, 30-some-odd books, and arguably more. I guess there's different ways to count them up, so there could be even a much larger total. But I'd be curious to know, what goes into deciding at this point you're going to tackle writing yet another book?
1: Well, you mean a new book?
0: Yeah, like in other words, like you've written so many, you're like,
1: right.
0: How do you say, okay, yeah, this, yeah, I'm ready to do this, or because this topic is so compelling, or you know, whatever criteria there is, I just be curious to know that, given that grand tally, you know, when you say, okay, I'm going to do one more now.
1: Yeah, it's a great question. I really enjoy writing books, and then I go through the stage: do I really want to? People have no idea how much time goes into writing a book, and I thought I was going to write a book called Why I Don't Want to Write Another Book. But on the serious
0: limited
1: side,
0: interest in that probably, right? Yeah.
1: Yeah.
0: small readership, yeah.
1: Small readership. But I've been doing what I'm doing for a really long time, and I feel blessed to have had a major role, and also just sort of as, the old proverbial fly on the wall, the evolution, if you will, of the acceptance of animal sentience and animal emotions over the years. So in all honesty, I'm pretty knee-deep or neck-deep in a new book, not so much an autobiography about me, but an autobiography by concepts, many of which are raised in love in their hearts, of how it came to be. Because for a really long time, animals lost their minds. Behaviorism, a la B.F. Skinner, was kind of the talk of the day. Animals were stimulus response machines. They didn't have thoughts. They didn't have emotions. They were really just reflexive beings. But over the years, and I was really fortunate to be there right from the beginning in the mid-70s, when a man named Donald Griffin wrote a book, The Question of Animal Awareness. And Don had been an award-winning scientist and a member of the National Academy of Sciences. For me, and obviously for Jane, it was just clear. Animals had rich and deep emotional lives. I grew up on the streets of Brooklyn, New York, and I had my little tricycle, which was my field vehicle. And I would tell my folks, like Jane told her mom, I feel their emotions. So I would talk to the dogs and cats and mice and rats and birds. And I think some people thought I was a whack job back then, but my parents really supported me. So that's the basis of the new book. I've done a lot of field work. I've always been interested in animal well-being and what people call animal ethics. And that would be, learning about the lives of animals, their emotions, their intelligence, their social behavior, without intruding in their lives and having a negative influence on their behavior. But for your audience, one of the upshots of that is that a lot of intrusive research misrepresents the animals because they're stressed. And this is something Jane and I talked about a lot over the years.
0: So the research itself is changing the outcome of what they're researching in a sense. Because of the impact on the animal.
1: Exactly. And there's evidence for it across the board. So I'm not trying to say that the research was poor or that the researchers had ill intentions. But what I am going to say is that it had an effect on their behavior. And so from day one, I would just be very careful that I did an 8.5-year field study of coyotes living in the Grand Teton National Park. So we habituated them to our presence. We painted all the field equipment a dull black. And we got a good feel for how they behaved before we were there, to be sure we weren't changing their behavior. And that's kind of the basis of the book I'm writing now, is seeing how animals lost their minds and how they regained them. I published a new and very much updated edition of my book, The Emotional Lives of Animals, in 2024. The original book was published in 2007, and I added about 300 references. And it's not just, The Emotional Lives of Animals 2007 updated. It's a completely new book. The reason I say that is because of all the references I added, a lot dealt with ethics and field work, and a lot dealt with basically non-invasive research, looking at how we could learn about the animals by not interfering in their lives. And not a single reference that I added said that we were doing all we could to increase their well-being, if you will, and increase, the quality of their lives. But what is happening now, and I know most of your listeners won't know this, is the United States Federal Welfare Act was rewritten in 2002, and there's a clause in there that basically says we're redefining the word animal to exclude rats and mice and birds and fish and other animals. And just to think about that, I mean, these animals are clearly animals. So outcome of life, love in their hearts would be, we talk a lot about these animals because they are animals, and people are incredulous to know that because rats and mice and other animals are not considered to be animals under the Federal Animal Welfare Act, they can be abused greatly in all sorts of research.
0: Oh, jeez. It looks like we have a caller here, so we might get them involved in the conversation.
1: Oh, okay. No, that's so. Okay. But you know, the upshot of the new book is, you know, like you said, it's written for a young adult audience. The teachers and parents and other adults who have read it have really liked it. And at the end of each chapter, there's a get started and sort of what you can do section, because about compassion in action.
0: Yeah, no, I really planned to ask you about that, but let's get that caller on the conversation as well. Hi, you're on Talking Animals with Dr. Mark Bickoff.
2: Hi. I'm calling because I've been a huge, huge fan of both you and Jane Goodall since I was very young. And I've been vegan for 13 years now, and I'm just wondering if you promote veganism as far as being the most compassionate way to be around, to be as far as animals go.
1: Yeah. Yeah, we do. I've been vegan for a really long time. And Jane became totally vegan about 10 years ago, although the only things, you know, the only food she ate before were maybe a bite of cheese or an egg, never animal meat products, for example. Yeah, I do. But I try to do it in a reasonable way, because I don't think that I or anybody should be militant about, I like to say who we eat, not what we eat. And so, yes, we do. And it's incredible how many youngsters.
2: I just want to interrupt real quick. I'm really sorry. I just wanted to say something about being militant. I really don't know why we say militant, because most vegans are very passionate about how they feel about animals. I don't feel like it's like we're like an army.
1: Oh, I don't. No. I totally agree with you. I absolutely agree with you. But there are some people who I know, and maybe you know, who are extremely abrupt and you should do this and you must do this. And I don't think personally that that's the way to get people to change their food habits or the way in which they relate to non-human animals. So compassion can go a long way by trying to understand why they do what they do and explain to them why you and I would prefer that they change their habits. But I totally agree with you that the vegan ethic is a broad ethic that is not only about meal plans. And we write about that in Love in Their Hearts, and I write about that in many other places, that a vegan ethic is really an ethic of peace and compassion. So thank you for saying that.
0: Thanks so much for your call. We're going to move along, but thank you so much for your call. Appreciate it.
1: Yeah, that was good.
2: Thanks.
0: So I want to go back a little bit, and then I want to move forward to get more into the book. But one of the things, as you were describing more about the book sort of and things that connect to it over your history, when you talked about the idea back in the day, at least, of research being intrusive and therefore affecting the actual research itself by virtue of being intrusive, I'm curious to know if all the cautions and precautions and protections, I guess, you put into your 8.5-year field study of coyotes to avoid those problems influenced other researchers who said, okay, so this is how it can be done without being intrusive in a way that does affect the outcome, and maybe this is some measures that we should adapt in our next research project ourselves.
1: Yes, it did. It had a large effect, because, you know, lab research in a sense is intrusive in and of itself if you've got captive animals. And, you know, there are good studies from people who are looking at questions about animal behavior in general or animal emotions in captivity. But captive life, a captive life is a constrained life. So I do think that over the years, a lot of people have adapted their field methods so they don't stress the animals. And there's a woman called Gisela Kaplan in Australia who has written a lot about invasive field research, being against it, especially in birds, you know, showing how a lot of the field methods change the behavior of the birds, and it reduces the quality of the data. But I think right now, and there's a new field, well, it's about 15, 16 years old, called compassionate conservation, which really stresses the fact that when we go into the field to study animals, we really need to take into account their lifestyle, what they need and they want. And part of that is not to do invasive field work and not to kill animals in the name of conservation. It's a hugely popular field around the world, although traditional conservationists don't embrace it like I and some of my colleagues do. But I think over the years, we've seen a slow change in field methodology, honoring who the animals are who we're studying.
0: All right, well, let's talk about a few sort of the, randomly maybe even the emotions that are illuminated in the book. So playfulness, let's just start there because that's, I think, simple and commonly understood, easy to make the case. We can all think of playful, joyful animals, whether it's the nutty puppy in the next room or the video clip of the black bear bursting into someone's backyard and throwing around the ball they found there. But what you're talking about in the book goes well beyond that. So there's lion cubs and there's giraffes and specific bird species and even bees. So talk about more of these. Let's say zebras and bees, you know, how they figure into the playful element of the book.
1: Yeah, it's a great question. I mean, there's, as far as I can see, there's no studies that have been done on mammals in which play is has not been reported. I mean, some people think that some animals are more playful than others, like domestic dogs who have a good life at home. But yeah, zebras play. I actually have seen zebras play in the wild. I've seen wild elephants play. And then you get to bees. And, you know, people think bees are dumb. I mean, bees are really smart. The field of insect sentience is perhaps the most rapidly and broadly growing field of research. I mean, they're invertebrates, they're highly social. There's been work that shows that bees can get depressed and can also feel good. And now there's evidence that bees play. So,
0: Can you talk for just a sec, just because for a lot of people listening, they might say, well, how is that noticed or how is that observed or what do they do or someone, a scientist or someone else doing a study says, well, that's clearly a bee at play?
1: Yeah, it's a good question. So it would be doing an activity that looks to be frivolous, if you will. You know, they could be romping around. E.O. Wilson, who's a very famous entomologist, he wondered, he never said it was play, but he wondered whether when ants get together and sort of tap their antennae, whether it was a form of play. So play generally defined is, you know, is often looked at, well, it's an activity that has no real direct purpose, if you will. If you think about play in dogs, they're romping around here and there, they're having a good time, they're biting one another on the muzzle, they're, you know, faking left and faking and then going right and getting other dogs to chase them. So it seems to be a behavior that has no function. We know that that isn't true now. And I'm not a bee expert, but there was a paper not too long ago of bees, you know, liking to roll balls around. So, you know, that would be object play. Mm-hmm. There's no reason to think that maybe that isn't a form of bee play. Do bees chase one another in flight in a playful way? We don't know, but I don't think we should close the door on it. And getting back to the vertebrates, I mean, I wrote a paper about 40 years ago with a grad student on play in birds. And where I live in Colorado, one day I got home and I was out on my deck and I saw five crows obviously playing, in the sense they were chasing one another, they were dive bombing. And about 5 minutes later, I got an email from someone who literally lived five blocks north of me. And he didn't know where I lived, but he said, "I think you live downtown Boulder. I'm watching a group of birds and it looks like they're playing." So I emailed him right back and said, "I'm watching the same group of birds."
0: Wow.
1: Yeah. I mean, it was interesting. So, you know, once again, they're dive bombing, they're having a good time, they're getting exercise, they may be learning social skills. So once again, it looks like a behavior that's just fun.
0: Yeah. Well, yeah. It's interesting because when I was reading that section of the book, and then I just out of the top of my head, can I name some animals that I don't think of as playful? And like I thought of a cobra. And maybe a vulture, a bison. But then I thought, maybe I'm wrong about those, the way sometimes some of these things have turned out to be wrong about, like the bees and other things. So are there animals that clearly, from the flip side of the section in your book, that are playful or turn out to be playful, are decidedly not playful, and that position remains firm?
1: I would be very careful. So, for example, there's some good... there's some good observations. Gordon Burghardt, who's a very well-known herpetologist, has seen reptiles playing with a ball in a pool. So is that play? Well, if you saw a dog rolling a ball with their nose or something, you'd call it play. So once again, you know, my general view on science in general, if you will, is let's just keep the door open. So is there snake play? You know, I don't really know. I'm not a herpetologist, but I'll bet you there are examples that look like they are playing with one another. So your question is a good one, because one of the things we stress in Love in Their Hearts, and I stress it in other places, we shouldn't be anthropocentric and think that animals express their feelings only in ways that we do, because they see and hear and smell and sense the world in different ways. So maybe when snakes are wrapping their bodies around one another and it looks to just be frivolous and, you know, functionless, it's a form of play.
0: Yeah.
1: I you know, Duncan, that's a great question, because that's just been one of my major messages, and Jane's as well, that let's just not close the door by being narrowly speciesist, that we are the template against, you know, whom all other animals are judged. For years, mammalian play was written off, and that's part of the book I'm writing now. There were literally people who claimed that dogs and other animals don't really play. And even now, 50 years later, I do not have an answer.
0: Seems to be some evidence to the contrary there. Yeah.
1: Yeah. I don't have an answer for them, other than perhaps they themselves were not particularly playful beings, but I don't want to go into that. Yeah.
0: Yeah. Everybody looks like they're not playful or sour if you're not playful and sour. Yeah.
1: Exactly.
0: Yeah, I got
1: right.
0: you.
1: Yeah.
0: All right. So this is Talking Animals on WNF. I'm Duncan Strauss. I'm speaking with Mark Beckhoff, Professor Emeritus of Ecology and Evolutionary Biology at the University of Colorado Boulder. His new book, co-written with Jeff Campbell, is Love in Their Hearts, a Celebration of Animal Emotion and a Guide to Compassionate Action. You're invited to join the conversation. Please call 813-239-9663. Email dj at WNF.org or text 813-433-0885. So again, sort of just semi-randomly, I'm just going to move on to some other emotions that you guys cover in the book. So among the reasons I've been a card-carrying elephant nut for many years is that they're emotionally sophisticated animals who exhibit grief when a fellow elephant dies, observing sort of funeral-like rituals, I guess you could say, to say goodbye and so on. So not surprisingly, elephants constitutes a major element of your chapter on grief, and pop up in other chapters as well about grief, depression, and sadness. So tell me what we know about elephants in this regard.
1: Excuse me. Well, I can give you a firsthand account. When I went to Samburu Elephant Camp and Samburu Reserve in northern Kenya, I hung out with a man called Ian Douglas Hamilton, who recently passed away shortly after Jane. And Ian was kind of considered, if you will, the Jane Goodall of elephants. So we got in his Land Rover. We drove into the field. I had never seen a wild elephant. And there in front of us was a group of elephants who seemed to have wanderlust. Their tails were down. Their heads were down. They were moping. They just seemed to be just walking around. And I could feel their emotion. I could feel their sadness and grief. So I said to Ian, did something happen here? I mean, even though I had never seen a group of wild elephants, I expected a little more activity. And Ian said, yes, the matriarch, who is the oldest or next, sort of the one of the oldest females in a herd, had recently passed away. So to me, it was, I mean, it really, Duncan, it just hit me in my heart and my face that there was something wrong here. And a kilometer or two down the road, there was a herd of elephants where you could see a little nudging, a little trunk slapping. And the obviously, the animals were not grieving. So that, to me, was powerful. I mean, I know a lot of your listeners have sadly lost companion animals, dogs or cats or other companion animals. And, you know, it just, you just see a radical change in the behavior of these animals that you can feel. And so to me, that was just as powerful as can be. You know, it wasn't a setup. I mean, I arrived in Samburu and we jumped in Land Rover and went out to watch the wild elephants there.
0: Sure.
1: But grief is a very powerful and very pervasive emotion among a lot of different animals. And, you know, people have seen what they might describe, what they would describe as grief in fishes and birds. And I saw a grief ceremony of magpies some years ago. I was riding my bicycle back into town with my friend Rod, and we came around a corner, and there was a corpse of a magpie in the road, and four or five magpies around the corpse and sort of like looking at the corpse, touching it with their beak. And then one flew away, another flew away, another flew away, and they all came back and they put down some pine needles around the corpse. So I interpreted that as somewhat of a funeral ritual. And yeah. I was glad Rob

0: thing. And shortly after that, and over the years, there's more and more reports in scientific literature about funeral services in birds. Mm. And that, to me, is revolutionary, because just to think of using the word funeral for a set of animal emotions 25 years ago would have been unheard of.
1: Yeah, well, it's a measure of how far the overall scientific thinking has traveled, right?
0: Oh, exactly.
1: Yeah.
0: And when I looked at this woman's video, it was exactly what I saw. And then there's been some reports of chaffinches, and you know, ravens and magpies are considered to be the most intelligent birds, maybe, you know, but eagles, but chaffinches and robins are intelligent too. So I got some emails from people seeing more common birds, if you will, show grief at the loss of a companion. So once again, you know, just wait before you start passing judgment.
1: Right.
0: I don't mean you, on
1: we
0: what
1: leap animal. To conclusions that you may have to revise quickly or semi-quickly.
0: Yeah.
1: We've got a couple of callers holding here, Dr. Becca, and we're nearing the end of our time, so I at least want to get one more of them into us and get a couple of questions before we run out of time. So hi, you're on Talking Animals, Dr. Mark Beckhoff.
2: Am I on the
1: It's you. You're on Talking Animals.
2: I didn't even get introduced. I'm calling about play. I feel like scientists should really get down to a definition of play, because, you know, play can be have a little bit of a different definition for every scientist out there. But things about play, you know, just observing in our own yards and territories, we see squirrels running up and down the trees chasing each other. They're not fighting. They're probably playing. And mm-hmm. things like, I have the little Cuban Ano lizards that live, you know, in our territory here in Central Florida and a lot of other places. They are seriously sentient. I talk to them in a high, squeaky voice, and they'll stop running from me, you know, out of fear, and turn around and look at me. I had one that would visit my windowsill just to harass my cat, who wanted to get out and kill it.
0: Yep.
2: On a regular basis, she kept returning.
0: Yep.
2: So buzzards flying around when they're way, way up in the sky. I don't think they're hunting anymore at that point. Looking for carcasses to come and feed on. I think they're really enjoying the air currents up there. So, this is a great show, Mark Beckhoff. I'm so enjoying, and I'm going to look up all your books now. I know I've read some in the past, but thanks so much. WMNF and I'm forgetting your name. Oh, Duncan and Mark Beckhoff. Thank you so much.
1: Thank you so much for your call.
0: Well, thank you. I mean, there's no doubt that lizards are sentient beings, and I have no doubt that there's a form of lizard play. And the question's a great one. Once again, it seems to be frivolous. They're doing things that when, you know, you think they should be doing other things. And so lizard play, why not? You know, lizard joy, why not? And I love what you just said about, you know, the teasing. I mean, this is why I do my work, and this is why Jane did her work, and lots of ethologists do their work, is the more you look, the more you see. It's not like we're inventing things. It's out there. And the door is open for doing much more broadly taxonomic work on animal emotions.
1: All right. Thank you so much for your call. We're rapidly nearing the end of our time. I'm going to try stupidly perhaps to squeeze in one more call, but thank you so much for yours.
2: Thank you.
1: Thanks. Hi, you're on Talking Animal, Dr. Mark Beckhoff. We're literally almost at the end of our time, so I'm sorry you've been holding a long, long time, but if you could phrase it briefly and succinctly, we're just nearing the end of our time here.
3: Okay. My name is Basil. I'm in Largo. Besides observing tons of things that you're speaking about, I have one question. What do the deniers say that behavior is? I mean, it's quite obvious, you know. When my cat came up to me when I was out of medication, I was in pain, and was comforting me, how do you explain that?
0: Well, it's a great question, and I could go on, because what they're saying is the animals are just acting reflexively. They're acting as if they feel grief.

0: joy or embarrassment. And we are way behind that, sir. Your animals are picking up how you feel. It could be visually, it could be your vocalizations, and most likely it's got something to do with odor. So the nice thing is that Love in Their Hearts and the second edition of my book, The Emotional Lives of Animals, shows that the number of naysayers has decreased. It's not quite zero, but it's really decreased because they realize that we are not the only sentient, feeling, thinking beings. And yes, cats are richly emotional. You know, some people used to say they're loners, blah, blah, blah. That's just a lot of BS. So thank you for that observation. And I wish I could answer all your questions, but well, really,
1: you're doing a pretty good job as is.
0: Yeah, the tide is changing. Thank you.
1: Absolutely.
2: Thanks again for your call and very astute observations. Thank you so much.
1: Yeah. Thank you so
2: much. Take care.
1: Bye-bye.
0: Getcha.
2: All right, Dr. Beckhoff, sadly, we're sort of almost over our time now, but just want to say there's, of course, several other emotions that are covered in the book, and then there's, as you started to touch on, this guide to compassionate action. I wish we had more time to go into detail, but the key thing is that's all found in the newest book, Love in Their Hearts, A Celebration of Animal Emotions and a Guide to Compassionate Action by Mark Beckhoff. That's MarkBeckoff, and that website is markbeckoff.com. So, Dr. Beckhoff, thank you so much for joining us on Talking Animals. I wish we could talk more, but we'll talk more certainly with, when one of those next books comes out. We'll get caught up then.
0: Right. And the last thing I'll say is that Jane Goodall, Roots and Shoots, go online and look it up because it's a key organization for humane and compassionate education. And that the ideals of Jane Goodall's Roots and Shoots are woven throughout Love in Their Hearts.
2: And it has a key outpost in Tampa, Florida, by the way, as well. So
0: yes, exactly.
2: Yeah.
0: And so, yeah, well, thank you all. And if you have questions, email me. But, oh, I just, what a great show, Duncan. Thank you.
2: Thanks, Dr. Beckhoff. All right, take care. We look forward to the next book and the next conversation about that book.
0: Sounds good. Thank you.
2: Thanks a lot.

0: In a moment, I'll speak with Sarah Ritson from the James Museum, filling us in on their Menagerie at the Museum extravaganza coming up this Saturday, August 15th. Family-friendly event with lots of animals. We'll hear more on this when Sarah Ritson joins us in a moment here on Talking Animals on WNF. Right now, we're going to step into the Comedy Corner with, of course, a piece of animal-oriented comedy. This one is by Andy Woodall, doing The Hungry Penguin in today's Comedy Corner on Talking Animals on WNF.
1: I was in Oklahoma, and in Oklahoma, some people after the show, they said, hey, we work at the zoo, and if you'd like, we'll give you a behind-the-scenes tour of the zoo. And I said, yes, I would love a behind-the-scenes tour of the zoo. I've only seen the front of the scenes of the zoo up until now, and I'm not impressed, to be honest with you. The animals are cool, but they're not doing a lot of show stuff. I want to see some action. Get me behind the scenes. So I'm in the penguin exhibit, and they're very cute. And then the penguin lady, she says, watch out. I think that one's about to bite you. And I said, I wish he would. I wish a penguin would try to start something right now. I feel a little squirrely. I could use some action. And I don't think there's a lot of animals in the zoo I could win in a fight against. But all the flightless birds are on my list. I would ruin a penguin in a fight. I would definitely win. I did 3 years of JV soccer in high school. You don't think I could deliver a kick to a penguin that would make him wish his daddy never carried that pebble around for his mama? I would ruin a penguin. He's the exact colors of the ball that I am most familiar with. I would win. Plus, it'd be a cool story if I ever got to meet Batman. And I could say, I also got into it with a penguin and came out the better man. One of the many things we have in common, Bruce. And then the penguin lady, she holds up one gnarled, half-bitten-off index finger and says, I'm serious. They bite really hard. Oh my God, a penguin bit your finger off? Are you kidding me? Now I'm terrified of penguins. Now I have a penguin phobia. I can never watch Happy Feet again. Morgan Freeman's voice makes me nervous. I also have unlimited respect for this woman who had her finger bitten off and kept going back.
0: All right, that was Comedy Corner for today with Andy Woodall. Taken from his album, Beach Brain. Now it's time to speak with Sarah Ritson from the James Museum about their upcoming menagerie at the museum. Let's welcome Sarah Ritson to Talking Animals on WNF. Good morning, Sarah.
2: Good morning, Duncan. How are you?
0: I'm great. Thanks for joining us on Talking Animals.
2: Absolutely. Thanks for having me.
0: So for those listening who may not, for one reason or another, be familiar with the James Museum, maybe you could just provide a brief overview.
2: Sure. Our full name is the James Museum of Western and Wildlife Art. We are an art museum that opened here in downtown St. Petersburg in 2018. We were founded by Tom and Mary James, who have been collecting art since they were dating in college, essentially. And they have a great love of both American Western art and anything to do with that history, and also the people that live there. But also Mary especially is a great lover of animals. So we have a permanent wildlife gallery, the Earth and Humanity Foundation Wildlife Gallery. And Menagerie is actually began as a way to celebrate that gallery and our love of animals.
0: Yeah, well, since we're kind of wandering onto that topic, let's tell us more about Menagerie at the museum.
2: So Menagerie at the Museum is one of our most popular annual events. It is our fourth year doing it this coming Saturday. And it is basically, it's an extravaganza for animal and environmental and conservation lovers. It's a way for families, but also visitors of all ages, to have up close and personal experiences with live animals in a safe way that is both safe for visitors and for the animals. It's our way of celebrating not only our wildlife gallery, but also the amazing work that so many organizations in the Tampa Bay area do to help protect our environment and also help animals. We have lots of local organizations come every year, many of whom are repeats, like the Boyd Hill Nature Preserve and Pet Pal Animal Shelter and Tampa Bay Watch Discovery Center, while also making room for new organizations. So, yeah.
0: That's great. It sounds like it's going to be a blast. And also, I think part of that is the The exhibit that's currently on display there about wolves that we highlighted early May when Ronan Donovan was first about to open that exhibit. So that's an extension, I guess, of Menagerie at the Museum, if I understand this correctly.
2: Yes, it's always a joy when we have a special exhibition on at the same time as Menagerie that is about wildlife. And as you said, you interviewed Ronan Donovan, who is a National Geographic explorer and photographer. He went out and photographed two different groups of wolves, both in Yellowstone and then also the Canadian Arctic, and studied them. And in the case of the Canadian Arctic, wolves got to be really close to them because they're not used to human interaction and therefore don't fear humans the same way that the Yellowstone wolves, who are very used to human interference, are.
0: So it was kind of a cultural study, you know, in a sense,
2: exactly.
0: of these wolves, as well as just breathtaking photography.
2: Oh, it's beautiful. We've had a great reception to it. It's been very popular, especially with photography enthusiasts. And did you know that kids love wolves?
0: Well, I'm not surprised. Yeah, I'm far past kidhood, and I love wolves too, especially depicted the way that Rona has in that collection.
2: Oh, absolutely.
0: So
2: yeah, and so admission to Menagerie gets you access to our entire museum. It gets you those experiences with the animals and their organization that are here and art making, and it gets you access to the special exhibition, and it's just $5. For the whole day.
0: So that's great. And so people just go search for the James Museum website, I guess, to pursue tickets?
2: Yes. We did sell out yesterday online, but there's always a chance that as we get closer to the event, people might return their tickets and they'll be released online. So I would check our website sporadically at thejamesmuseum.org/events. But we will also have a limited number of walk-up tickets. Tickets available every half hour.
0: Okay, so you're not out of luck.
2: Not entirely, no. No, but it is our most popular event. We've sold out every single year.
0: Wow, that's great. Well, it sounds like with good reason. Well, thanks so much for joining us today, Sarah, and filling us in on that and some of the other aspects of the James Museum as well. And again, it's the James Museum of Western and Wildlife Arts. So wildlife's right in the name, so that's why there's an emphasis. You can always count on having one or more exhibits devoted to animals or wildlife. So thanks again for joining us today on Talking Animals, and we'll talk to you next time.
2: Thanks for having me, Duncan.
0: Thank you. Coming up on WNUP, it's The Conversation, the great show hosted by Mario Nunez and Joe King Carter. After that, it's The Scoop, WNUP's brief news recap. Then we shift back in the music program with Sam Ball holding forth from 1 to 3. And I'm not sure who's filling in for Nancy C today, but someone stellar is going to be in for Nancy, I'm sure, on the traffic jam from 3 to 6. And more great programming on WNUP at 88.5 FM. 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
3: Live from NPR News in Washington, I'm Kristen Wright. The latest round of primaries includes several closely watched races ahead of the midterm elections. In Wisconsin, a moderate edged out a Democratic socialist for the Democratic nomination for governor. David Crowley received a late endorsement from the outgoing governor. Mayan Silver from member station WUWM reports.
4: Polls were showing progressive Francesca Hong up by double digits in the days and weeks before the primary. That's despite an endorsement from Wisconsin's Democratic Governor Tony Evers for her main opponent, moderate David Crowley. But the margins were narrower than anyone imagined, bobbing up and down by tens of percentage points. Some Democrats had concerns about her comments years ago about defunding the police and canceling Thanksgiving, which she's since backed away from. Crowley will face Congressman Tom Tiffany, who's backed by Trump, in the general election. He won the Republican primary handily. For NPR News, I'm Mayan Silver in Madison.
3: In South Carolina's primary, Darlene Graham will advance to a special runoff election later this month to replace her late brother on the ballot for U.S. Senate in November. Graham was appointed to finish Senator Lindsey Graham's term after he died last month. She'll face Representative Ralph Norman in the runoff in about 2 weeks. President Trump says he was following recommendations from the Secret Service when he departed the NATO summit in Turkey aboard a decoy plane instead of Air Force One last month. NPR's Deepa Shivaram reports.
5: It's extremely unusual that the president travels on a plane separate from the traveling press corps. But when leaving Turkey in July, Trump secretly boarded a smaller plane.
6: I go by Secret Service and the military. They wanted me to go on a different flight, a different plane, equal safety, but they wanted me to do it, so I do it. I do what they say.
5: The president spoke about the incident for the first time after the Washington Post broke the news Monday night, saying the plane swap was due to a threat on Trump's life from Iran. Deepa Shivaram, NPR News, The White House.
3: Rescue teams are still searching for signs of life in the rubble in western Colombia. A magnitude 7.4 earthquake struck on Monday, killing at least 180 people. John Otis reports from Cali, one of the hardest hit cities.
7: I came across a pair of five-story apartments that had been absolutely flattened. Henry Granja, who lives a few blocks away, happened to be right outside the buildings when the earthquake struck. So he's saying, suddenly the buildings just collapsed. I saw them fall down. My lifetime neighbors and friends were inside, but there was so much dust and debris that I didn't even know where to start looking for them.
3: You're listening to NPR News from Washington. Researchers have used the largest and most powerful solar telescope to see the surface of the sun in stunning new detail. NPR's Ari Daniel has more.
8: The new images reveal whirlpools of plasma, a boiling brew of hot and magnetized charged particles. Friedrich Wüger is a solar physicist at the National Solar Observatory.
9: It was completely mind-blowing when we first saw this.
8: Wüger and his colleagues noticed that when different layers of plasma move past one another at different speeds, they generate subtle disturbances that grow into large swirling vortices. This turbulence occurs on the edges of magnetic features on the solar surface, which are pretty much everywhere. These vortices may help fuel explosive solar events that influence space weather and can impact satellites and power grids. Ari Daniel, NPR News.
3: The New York City Council is investigating four major prediction market platforms over allegations of deceptive marketing practices. The council sent letters to Coinbase, Gemini, Titan, Kalshi, and Polymarket, asking questions about how the platforms advertise and whether those practices comply with city regulations. The investigation is separate from the lawsuit filed by the state of New York against Kalshi. Yesterday, federal regulators denied the state's attempts to shut down the platform. The case is still pending. Based on today's inflation numbers, investors think it's less likely the Federal Reserve will raise interest rates next month. I'm Kristen Wright, and this is NPR News from Washington.
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11: 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And Joe King Carter. Joey!
12: Hey!
11: It's Wednesday again, Joe.
12: It is.
11: It's Wednesday. It's hump day. It's that
12: the hump of the hump.
11: It's the hump of the hump. It's the humpity hump. As we like to say here on WMNF 88.5, and if you're listening to us on your radio, we welcome you. If you're listening to us at WMNF.org from anywhere you happen to be it London, England, or Honolulu, Hawaii, we just welcome you as well. Because, that's, you know, right, we have that kind of range, Joey. We're everywhere.
12: We're global.
11: I love that.
12: That's right.
11: I hadn't considered that.
12: We're broadcasting globally.
11: We don't just go to Bradenton, Florida. Ain't that right, Joey?
12: That's right.
11: All right. Well, listen, I'm Mario Nunez. As you heard, that's Joe King Carter. We are coming at you live from the studios at WMNF. And as we do each and every week, we bring in interesting guests to inform our audience, which is a rather informed audience as it is.
12: Yes.
11: But we like to think that you can always learn something new and special each and every day, and certainly each and every week, Wednesday at noon.
12: That's right.
11: Absolutely. Joey, how was your week? How did you spend your week?
12: I spent my week well. I did a lot of stuff that I wanted to do this week, and I got a lot of things out of the way in preparation for some other things that are happening. But I will say...
11: Very nebulous, Joey. You didn't get
12: I know it's
11: no, no detail
12: you,
11: there
12: you
11: at all.
12: Details?
11: I do. I do.
12: Oh, really?
11: People want... They're inquiring minds, Joey.
12: I'm preparing to remodel my house.
11: There you go.
12: And that's a big deal.
11: That is huge.
12: But I would like to say that tonight, ladies and gentlemen, I want to get this out of the way before I forget. If you look to the skies, you will see the Perseid meteor shower, not the Leonid, but the Perseid, and you will be seeing sights in the sky that people have looked at for thousands, 10,000 years ago. People stared and looked at it and tried to understand what it was.
11: That's the cool thing about it, that we are connected in our humanity with not only the present and the past, but some would even say the future, because these things that have happened through the millennia are happening to us today in real time.
12: Yes.
11: And, you know, you hear from the guy of ABC News, the guy with the suspenders. You know, I don't want to mention his name because he gets too many votes on Best of the Bay. And we got to talk about that in a second. And he's been 7 times the champion for the best TV radio. But he's worse than anybody the way he solicits for votes. But he's also very good. Dennis Phillips, I'll give him his props. Denis, because it's only one N.
12: Yeah.
11: Denis, it's French. Mm-hmm. You know, he told us last night, he said, and if you go out in the wee hours, the wee smalls, 2 to 3 mm-hmm. is the best viewing.
12: Yes.
11: Also, because tonight is a new moon. Joey, you know what that is?
12: Yes, there's no moon.
11: Ding, Joey! That's why you're on the radio with me. I thought I got you. A new moon means no moon.
12: So it's the perfect viewing.
11: Perfect. It'll be as dark as it could possibly be in your backyard. Taking into consideration the light pollution that Tampa offers just normally. Now,
12: right.
11: If you were up somewhere on a mountaintop in an observatory, boy, what a light show you'll get there.
12: Yeah, absolutely. But it's very cool. I've done it many times, and it's really cool to see these little things flying through the sky.
11: So when you see that, you can break into chorus and go, when you wish upon a star. Right, Joey?
12: Oh, no.
11: I gave him an opportunity to sing. And I never miss an opportunity to sing. Joey, Best of the Bay, congratulations
12: on
11: your nomination.
12: Thank you.
11: Everybody that's out there listening, please consider voting for my dear friend Joe King Carter, who was nominated Best of the Bay, Best Radio Personality. And I can tell you how to get there to do it. You just go to WMNF.org. We have 19 other categories in which we, this little radio station that does all of that, you just go to WMNF.org and it'll direct you on how to place your votes.
12: And if you want, you can go to vote.cltampa.com, go down to People's, and go to the People, and then you'll scroll down and find Radio Personality.
11: Creative Loafing. They do a great job in our community, and this is once a year that we get to celebrate our own. So
12: yes.
11: Go get them, everybody. And one last thing before
12: 19 nominations for WMNF, as you said.
11: No.
12: That's an amazing thing. And you know what? Let's support community radio, folks. So get out there. If you don't vote for me, vote for one of my compadres. You know, if in 1984 I borrowed $20 from you and I never paid it back and you don't like me, you can go to Bob Seymour or you can go to Esme Russell or any one of the other radio hosts.
11: So long as you didn't borrow money from them. But the reality is, or that's right, Joey. But the reality is, it's an opportunity for us to recognize the community for the work we do.
12: Yeah.
11: And I think we do great. Okay, so lastly, Joey, I just got to ask you. You weren't caught on video getting out of Air Force One going onto a catering truck anytime soon, were you? Joey, what's that all about?
12: I know. A fear was...
11: You know, I was a flight attendant for 30 years, Joey.
12: Yes.
11: I know my way around a catering truck pretty good.
12: Yeah.
11: And I can't imagine on Air Force One what it took to get the Secret Service to move the POTUS onto that catering truck. And did they think they were going to fool us? Did they think we weren't going to find out?
12: I don't know. He was lost, wasn't he?
11: What was happening? All I know is the memes that are going around now with him crawling out of a catering cart are delicious. Let's start the show, Joey.
12: Yes. Well, we are excited today because we have with us the director of community relations from Frameworks.
13: No.
12: Yo. Kimberly Slattery Gaston.
11: I love that.
12: Yes.
13: Correct.
12: Welcome.
13: Thank you.
11: Welcome
13: so much.
11: To our humble show, our
13: Thank
11: humble
13: you.
11: Little
13: so
11: show.
13: So honored to be here.
12: Oh, that's very cool. We're honored to have you. So let me just say real quick that I had a chance meeting with Kimberly a while back, and her husband Brian, and it was a delightful conversation. And somewhere in my head, I said, "I'm going to go home and look this Frameworks thing up," and I did, and I was astounded. But before we get to Frameworks, let's get to know you. Because I know that you were born someplace, but you didn't grow up in one place, did you?
13: Correct. No.
12: So let's talk about that. Where were you born and where did you grow up?
13: So I was born in the Panhandle, Pensacola, Florida. And after that, a little bit of everywhere. I am an Army brat, although I don't claim the brat part.
12: No.
13: Try not to. Since I was 18 months old, my family and I, we moved every 3 years. That's just part of military life. And So I went to, two different elementary schools, two different middle schools, two different high schools. And we lived overseas a lot of that time.
12: That part's privileged. Cool.
13: That was very cool. So I would say I grew up, was born in Pensacola. We were in Berlin, Germany for two different tours, 3 years each. And then did most of high school in Yorkshire, England.
12: Wow.
11: Also very cool.
13: Yes, we were very, very, very lucky. But Pensacola was home base. We would come back in between. We did some little stints in Maryland as well. So,
12: what branch of the service was your father in? Was it your father or your mother?
13: Yes, my father was in the Army.
12: Uh-huh, okay. Yeah. And so you went to two different high schools. That sounds a little, confusing? How does that work?
13: Yes, so I would say the first part was great. I loved it, but then I had to move right before my senior year.
12: Oh, that's tough.
13: Retiring from the military, and so we moved back to the States. I was in England, was doing well, I had all my friends, I was in clubs and sports and cheerleading and dance and all the things. And then right before my senior year, we moved, and so I was in a brand new school, didn't have any connections.
12: Moved to?
13: Back to Pensacola.
12: Pensacola?
13: Yes.
12: Wait a minute. England to Pensacola?
13: Correct.
12: Whoa. Talk about a cultural shock.
13: That was a culture shock.
12: Yeah. Wow.
13: Yes. So that was hard. That definitely was an adjustment.
12: It's hard to give up all your friends and the bearings of support you had and all that, right?
13: Oh, absolutely.
11: So I've got a theory on that, Kimberly. And we have, you are not the first. This is not a mutually exclusive club. We have had people sitting in that seat where you are that have told us similar stories.
13: Yes.
11: That for different reasons, they moved about. And in some cases, it was almost every year. And in some cases, so it's the good and the bad, the yin and the yang, right? So
13: absolutely.
11: You develop as a young child and an adolescent a survival skill that is paramount and second to none, because you know how to make friends. You know how to navigate your way through different and strange and glorious environments.
13: 100%.
11: The other side of it, maybe the downside perhaps, is people like myself, maybe like Joey, that we went to three schools, an elementary, a junior high, and a high school, and we went with the same people, for good or bad, for those years. And you develop long and endearing relationships that go on for even now 50 years that I'm graduating high school. Mm-hmm. So that speak to that a little bit and how you think that that's helped you in your skill set.
13: No, that's a great question. And people ask me all the time, like, do you regret it? Do you wish you didn't have that experience growing up? And even though it was difficult and challenging at times, I don't regret it at all. It was such a rich upbringing.
12: Stimulating,
13: it is.
12: Exciting.
13: And to your point, I'm grateful because it made me who I am. It's made me a stronger person. I am more adaptable. I'm more flexible. And to speak to those friendships, it's interesting in military culture, you're used to being the new kid, but so is everyone else. And so they just adopt you so quickly the minute you're at a Department of Defense school. And so my best friend, we met in England when I was 14. And to this day,
12: still
13: we talk all the time. We have a vacation planned. We visit, you know, each other's
12: awesome.
13: Families. So you can still have those strong relationships. And
11: they might even develop faster because you know that you're on the clock.
12: Right.
11: Because you know in 3 years you might be out of here.
12: Right.
11: So we ain't got time to mess around. You going to be my best friend, yes or no? Do you like me, yes or no?
13: That's exactly how it went. She came up to me day one. She's like, all right, you want to sit at lunch? We're going to be friends. And the
11: I
13: rest
11: love
13: is
11: that.
13: History.
11: Boom. I love that.
12: Wow. cool. So, okay, so you come back.
14: Siblings? Siblings?
12: Yeah. Siblings?
13: No, I am an only child.
14: Joey! Uh-oh. I'm going to ring the bell. Wait. I'm going to ring the bell. Hey, because you know what? More times than not, it's about a 50-50. We have a lot of people that come in here.
12: We seem to have a lot of onlys.
14: And either they're onlys.
12: I don't know why.
14: Either they're onlys or they're raised, you know, like there's a big disparity between their siblings' ages. So they were kind of raised like onlys.
13: Right.
12: I'm an only.
14: Here's an only.
12: And,
14: yes. And I'm a sibling that
12: he's
14: was
12: basically
14: I'm
12: the, only.
14: I'm the other. I'm
13: okay.
14: Kind of like an only too.
13: We get a bad rap, only.
14: I think so.
13: Yeah.
14: I'll take that argument.
12: Selfish. They're selfish.
14: Bratish. That's we weren't going to use that word.
12: And
14: bratty.
12: You know, Not so. That's not so. We're delightful people, we onlys. Yeah. Yes.
14: Even if we say so. Even if we say so ourselves.
12: Yes. Even though we say so ourselves.
13: We're not biased at all.
12: That's right. So, okay. So no siblings. But you sounded like you were, because of this background.
14: Social.
12: You had to be a very social person to get through the world.
13: Definitely. I think it was a survival skill. You had to, like I said, adapt, be flexible, meet people quickly, and... I think kids in the military culture, they get that. So they most of the time bring those skills as well. Mm-hmm. There was a lot of culture shock when I came back to the States and went to a regular public school.
12: Mm-hmm.
13: They didn't understand why I was coming in the middle of the school year. They didn't, they had grown up with each other. And then I was only, in that case, it was in Maryland. I was only there for a year and a half. And we were being stationed out again. So why are you leaving the middle of the school year? Forming friendships was a little harder because letting people in, they weren't used to that. So I definitely experienced some culture shock when it wasn't part of the military culture. But that was a good learning experience as
12: also,
13: well. I mean,
12: sure.
13: you learn to deal with that and you dig deep and you learn so much about yourself.
14: I think, Joey, Kimberly is here for all of it. You know what I mean?
12: That's
14: she's
12: right.
14: Just here for whatever the day brings, she's ready.
12: She's ready.
14: She was doing the Marine, what's that Marine mantra? Adapt, improvise, and overcome. You know? She's been doing that her whole life.
12: Yeah, I can tell.
14: So there's not... And the other thing, too, that as you're telling the narrative and telling the story, she's the person that you think about when you see these movies, these old-timey movies where people get on the train and they move and they leave town. They go...
12: They have a bag.
14: And they have two bags.
12: Yeah.
14: Their whole worldly possessions are in two suitcases.
12: Yeah. Yes.
14: I would need a big truck... I need two Beacons movers trucks because pack rats like myself, we save everything.
12: Yeah.
13: Well,
12: I
13: might be adaptable and flexible, but I can't claim just the two suitcases.
14: Okay.
13: I like my clothes and my shoes.
14: Thank you. Thank you.
12: So now you graduate from high school, and what happens next?
13: So graduate from high school, and then
12: you're still with your family moving, or are you sort of settled anywhere?
13: So I went to University of West Florida in the Panhandle.
12: Mm-hmm.
13: Because it was close to home and tuition.
12: Familiar.
13: Tuition.
12: Yeah.
13: And got my first job right out of high school. So I was working part-time and going to school full-time. So putting my way through school. Graduated with a background in psychology. And then, moving around, you get the travel bug. And so my first job out of undergrad was to teach English in Japan. So I was off to Japan. I didn't know a soul. And that was where I had my first apartment.
12: So you woke up and said, I think I want to go to Japan. Is that what happened?
14: How many time zones away from London is that?
12: Wow.
13: So my senior year at University of West Florida, there was a study abroad program.
12: Mm-hmm.
13: I did the study abroad program in Japan.
12: Mm-hmm.
13: So when I was graduating, they reached out because that university where I did my summer abroad program said, we want teachers to teach English to our students. I had no teaching experience at the time.
14: How was your Japanese?
13: Oh, none. It was zero.
14: I see.
13: But they came to me because they said, would you like to apply? You did the summer abroad program. We've had people go and quit because they couldn't handle the culture shock, even if they were good teachers. We'll teach you how to be a teacher if you will go and stay.
14: You said you had that in spades. Yeah, you had that in spades.
12: Yeah. Wow.
13: Yeah.
12: Commitment time. And so what was that experience? Talk a little bit about that. What was it like interacting with being in a new place? And that place is Japan. And
14: never been there before.
12: Interacting with people who are Japanese. What's happening?
14: Different culture.
13: It was, you would think that there would be more culture shock. Because, it's so different from...
14: Chopsticks. I'll start there.
13: Yes, that alone. But so many other things. And yet, it's such a beautiful, welcoming culture.
12: Mm-hmm.
13: I fell in love with it.
14: Cool.
13: And I would say, too, it's so safe. And so as a woman, it was so freeing. And you don't realize how much you carry.
14: What years were you there?
13: 2002, 2003.
14: So right after 9/11 here, Joy.
12: Yeah.
14: You know.
12: Well, and what makes it safe? I'm curious.
13: It is just part of their culture.
12: Structured.
13: So they do not steal. They do not, they're not aggressive. And so as a woman, I could walk out at any time in the evening. I could leave my purse down and I never felt.
14: Let me remind you, Joey, and I experienced it with my professional career that I allude to quite often because it was 30 years of my life. These people bow. They bow their heads.
12: Mm-hmm.
14: That's all you need to know.
12: Right.
14: There's something very sacred to that.
12: Yeah.
14: You know,
12: yeah.
14: I mean, the Japanese players, before they step into the batter's box in the major leagues, they acknowledge the umpire. The little leaguers, you're watching it now in the World Series, the same thing.
12: Mm-hmm.
14: There's something to say, you know, lowering your head. That speaks to what you're talking about.
13: Yes, they're so humble and just so mindful and serving of others.
14: Mindful.
12: Interesting. So how long were you there?
13: About a year and a half.
12: Mm-hmm. And what would be the chief thing that you would say you took away from that, other than what you just described?
13: Oh, that's a good question. I would say, you know, so many lessons. I mean, obviously just about Japan in general and culture and all of that. But personally, that was the first time I was truly out on my own. Every other time I traveled, I'd been with my parents.
12: Mm-hmm.
13: And so I was just on a plane. Didn't really know what to expect on the other end. Didn't know anyone. It was my very first apartment by myself.
12: Wow.
13: I'm you know,
14: you're 20 years old?
13: Yeah, just young and starting life. And it was proof that, okay, I can do this.
14: What a growth moment for you.
13: Yeah. I'll be okay.
12: If I can go to Japan on my own, I can probably do anything.
13: Right.
14: Mom, Dad? Nope, not there.
12: Yeah.
13: Yeah.
12: Interesting. And relationships there? Friends? Anything like that happen?
13: Yes.
12: I don't want to get into your dating life or anything, but...
13: Thank you. We'll leave that.
12: We'll leave that. Okay, fine. Whatever you want to do.
13: Yeah.
12: We're open here. But the point is, what was that like? Did you have... I mean, that's a long...
14: A year would be a long time.
13: Yes. Luckily, at the university where I taught, I was part of a department, and so there were some people on staff that did speak English. So those became my first friendships. And there were also other teachers from Australia or other parts of the U.S.
12: Cool.
13: So we became a nice, you know, knit community. And then as I learned more Japanese, I've lost a lot of it. At the time, I was much more conversational.
12: Mm-hmm.
13: Again, the Japanese are such friendly people, so you could go out and at least have conversations with people. They had a little English, I had a little Japanese, and we meet somewhere in the middle.
12: Right,
13: and,
12: right.
13: Yeah.
12: Very cool. And if your memory serves you, do you have a favorite Japanese word that you remember from that time that you like?
13: I do, and it's an interesting question because I have one immediately that comes to mind. It's called Genki desu, and you can use it in...
12: Well, wait a minute. How do you pronounce that?
13: Genki.
14: Genki?
12: Genki.
14: Like with a G.
12: Hard G.
13: Yes.
12: Genki.
13: Yes.
12: Okay.
13: And it's like oh, genki desu ka? Like, are you okay? Or like that one. Or, oh, another one, gambatte. Gambatte is like a motivational phrase. And you can use it in different ways. Like, gambatte, like, we've got this. It's a motivational,
14: instilling confidence.
13: Okay. Yes. You're going to be all right. We can do this. Let's rally up. You know, any situation that could be used. There's no word for it in English, but that phrase is something that stands
12: out. I see. Well, all I can say is genki. and that's literally all I can say. So, so now...
14: Coming back. She's back.
12: You're coming back from Japan.
14: Okay.
12: To where?
14: What's going on?
13: So, come back to the U.S. and figuring some stuff out. Did a little bit of time in Michigan. Worked at a child care center for a while. And then I said, I want to go back to grad school. I want to go back to school. So I wanted to go back to school and focus on social work. So I felt like that was where my passion was. I ended up going to Columbia University in New York City. And there, my second year there, I started an internship with UNICEF, the United Nations International Children's Fund. And that was my dream at the time. And I was initially told, like, oh, everyone wants an internship at UNICEF. Don't apply for that. Like, you should go for a smaller organization. You're not going to get a great experience there. And I didn't really listen. I said, no, I want, this was my dream. I want this. So I pushed for it. I interviewed. And at the interview, they asked me, so, well, why do you want to intern at UNICEF? And I said, well, I like kids and I want to work with kids. They said, yeah, yeah, everybody wants that. Like, give us something we don't know. And I thought I blew the interview. I thought I bombed. And I said, well, I'm really passionate about women's issues and things of that nature. And he said, oh, we have a women's department. Let me introduce you to someone there. Yes. Sure. And so long story short, I got the internship, did a year internship for my second year of grad school. And then because of that internship, when I graduated with my master's, the people at UNICEF were so generous. They helped me. They said, what do you want to do? I said, I want to work in a country office. So they reached out to people in the country offices and said, who do you know? Kimberly needs a job. And they got me a job in Botswana, Africa. And so I got on a plane again, didn't know a soul. Didn't know what I was.
14: Honey, your passport is getting a workout.
13: It is.
14: Yeah. Okay, I'm just going to say it.
12: So, and where was this again? Botswana?
14: Botswana.
13: Botswana.
12: Okay, and wow. And,
14: yeah, exactly.
12: You know, I'm like, listen, I moved 1 hour away from my hometown and I've lived here since. So so what was that like? I mean, you're on your own again.
13: Yes.
12: Yeah. Mm-hmm. And you arrive and what happens?
13: I arrive and unlike my experience in Japan where they helped get an apartment for me and get set me up, this was completely different. Ooh. So I was trying to figure out how to find an apartment. Ended up, one of the ladies at the office needed a roommate, so we ended up rooming together. And it was this beautiful traditional house, like stucco walls with like a tall thatch roof ceiling. I mean,
12: wow.
13: And again, it just, when you travel, I think you realize that everywhere, people across the world are just amazing. So I met such beautiful people. I had such a positive experience. It's a gorgeous country. I have never seen wildlife or the sky the same way as I did in Botswana. So another wonderful experience. I have no regrets.
14: That's what travel does, Joey. That's what travel does.
12: Yeah, absolutely.
14: I recommend it. I highly recommend it.
12: Yes, I get it.
14: If you can afford to, because things are kind of expensive now. But
12: right.
13: Agreed.
14: You know, once you get out there and you realize that we are all part of the human family and everybody has kind of the same needs and wants and desires, and that's what travel will show you. If you never get off the block, you're destined to be just a small minded, kind of very conservative in your thought.
12: Provincial.
14: I like that word too. Yeah. That applies. But
12: provincial.
14: So glad that you had all these experiences as a young person too.
13: Me
14: I mean,
13: too.
14: You know, you can do it when you're young because you're adventurous. Nothing scares you. No. You know what I mean? You like, I'll take it on. I'll do it.
13: Yeah, and it's interesting you say that because I won't say I wasn't scared. I think sometimes as a young person, I had these. Yeah, I'll say yes. And then I get on the plane, I'm like, what have I done? And so I have these reality moments, but that's part of life too, is experiencing the fear and then pushing through it anyway.
14: That's where the growth comes.
13: The confidence on the other side.
14: Yeah, that's where the growth comes.
12: Well, if you're stepping out, it's natural to say, maybe I stepped out a little too far. I mean, that's a natural response,
13: right.
12: I think, a human response. So, but I have a feeling that you represent that kind of concept of I've never, someone who's never met a stranger, in a sense that you have never met a negative experience. You're going to make sure that it's going to work for you. That's what I see.
13: Well, thank you. I try. I love people. I love connecting with people. That's how I met you, Joe.
12: I wouldn't
13: be here if
14: and
13: I
14: now
13: didn't
14: you
13: love you.
12: I get it. Well, we're similar in that way, but I do think that, you know, there's a lot to be said about, I mean, we won't go too far in this, but manifestation and the possibility of how one's mind works. But if you're expecting the world to be a dump, then your world's going to be a dump.
14: Yeah.
12: And if you're expecting the world to be heavenly, it kind of becomes heavenly. So I get it. I get what that's about for you. So how long were you in Botswana?
13: 2 years.
12: And what do they speak in Botswana?
13: Setswana.
12: Mm-hmm. Setswana?
13: Setswana.
12: Setswana. Setswana.
14: And some English.
13: And English.
12: Yeah, of course.
14: And English.
13: Yes.
12: And give us a high point about that culture there and what you felt about that. How did you feel about all that, being there?
13: Being there, I would say so welcome. I remember my first week, I was still staying at the hotel because I hadn't found an apartment or a house yet. And there was a young man about my age, and he was talking to me just on the street, and we just sat and walked, like sat on a bench, and then we'd walk and talk. I mean, and we just met randomly, and we're still friends to this day. We're still friends on Facebook, and he didn't know me. I was just, so I stayed in the capital city, Gaborone, and it is pretty small, so everybody knows everybody, so they know if you're new. And so he knew. You're not.
14: You're the new girl.
13: Yeah, yeah, you're the new girl.
14: You're not from around here.
13: Exactly. And so they just, yeah, he came and approached me, and that, I think, kind of says it all. And then once you kind of had that, I had the women in the office also being like, hey, you're my adopted daughter, and we're going to, like, show you the ropes, and we're going to take you here and do this, that, the other. And so it quickly became home. I mean, I think that's one thing the military life taught me. My mom and dad were really good that no matter where we went, even though it was a short time, 3 years.
14: That was your home.
13: We made it home.
14: Yeah, that was your home.
13: And so I learned that okay, the clock sticks the minute you step off the plane. You've only got a year or 2 years or 3 years here if you're lucky.
14: Make it count.
13: Make it count.
14: There you
12: wow.
14: go.
12: Beautiful.
14: That's a great way to see the world.
12: Joey, want
14: to
12: drop bottom of the hour. Want to drop a station ID real
14: Let's
12: quick,
14: do
12: and
14: it.
12: Then we'll come back, reintroduce Kimberly. And you better get going, son, because, you know, she's only 20.
14: In.
12: Yeah, yeah, she's only 20 in this storyline, and yeah. We got more ground to cover.
14: We'll get on the rocket car here.
12: Here we go.
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12: That was an inspirational Akeem. Show.
14: You know, we don't go out in the world and say, let's find inspirational people. It's just that people come here and share their story, and it's always inspirational. That's my theory.
12: And we do a great job, too, of bringing it out in them. Some, because some don't necessarily aren't that comfortable with expressing themselves
14: yes.
12: at times. But we I think
14: But
12: we
14: I
12: are
14: think everybody has an inspirational story, I think.
12: I think everybody's story is important too. And yeah. if you'd like to get in on this conversation, or like we like to say, if you'd like to get in on the conversation, which is an excellent name for a radio show, you can call us at 813-239-9663. 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You can always send us an email, dj@wmnf.org, and operators are standing by to take your call. If you hear anything here that resonates with you and you'd like to ask a question of Miss Kimberly, please do so. Kimberly Slattery Gaston.
14: Yes.
12: Or Gaston.
14: Because we do want to get to frameworks,
12: yes.
14: obviously. So let's sort of get that path, life path made, because you ended up married and you ended up here and
13: yes.
14: you ended up at this particular nonprofit. How did that all happen?
13: So after I came back from Botswana, I worked at UNICEF headquarters in New York for a little while longer, and I was in the education section,
14: mm-hmm.
13: and being at the headquarters was a very different experience than being in the field, and I missed the field. Yeah, I was in a cubicle, and I'm a people person.
12: That's not you. That's not you. Yeah. No go.
13: That wasn't going to fly for too long. So I was thinking about taking a job with Save the Children. It would have been emergency work. And I didn't know if that's where I wanted to go either. So I said, maybe I'll go back to the classroom. I was advised, whatever you do, even though you're in the education section, do not go to the classroom. So I did. And I went back, got another master's in education, and then became a high school teacher in the South Bronx. So I taught international students
14: Whoa.
13: In New York City for many, many years and loved it. That was my passion. I loved working with kids in the classroom. And then my health took a turn. I was working a lot, and my health took a turn. So my husband and I made the hard decision, okay, we need to leave this lifestyle. It's a bit much. And he had some, you know, other job opportunities. So we said, let's move down to Tampa. So
12: what was the draw? Did you know somebody here? Did you
13: no.
12: Did you do your research on Google?
13: We
12: and you
13: did
12: said,
13: our research, okay. and we visited several cities in Florida. We thought about maybe back to Pensacola, but coming from New York, we didn't want it to be a culture shock. We needed, you know, something that felt like a more of a gentle transition. And so Tampa felt right. It wasn't Miami. It wasn't Pensacola. It has this nice feel to it, and it appealed to us.
12: And the Yankees are here.
13: Yeah, we get to see
12: literally
13: them.
12: And physically and figuratively, they're here.
13: Exactly.
14: How did you meet your husband, Brian?
13: We met online, and I was not open to that idea at first.
14: Right.
13: But my best friend, the one that I knew in England and met in England, she met her husband online. So she's like, I was dating in New York, and it just wasn't going well. I was meeting people the normal way. Yeah. It wasn't going well.
14: Yeah.
13: So she said, try online. And I did the bare minimum. I just put up her profile. And there's so much more to the story, but I will spare you. But we met online, and it, yeah, the rest is history.
14: The rest is history. So I, so just for the, for those who are listening, I met Brian, and he is a lovely man, and we, I met you both together. And did I see somewhere that he is also Slattery Gaston? Is that correct?
13: Yes.
14: So I find that most interesting that they share that name in that way.
11: Okay, so we're burying the lead here now. Do we have enough time to get into that?
13: Yes.
11: So how does that work?
13: He brings the Slattery part. I bring the Gaston part. And when we, you know, we're talking about getting married, I am very attached to my name. It is part of my identity, and I wasn't necessarily prepared to give that up completely and take his name. And so we talked about hyphenating my name only, and I said, okay, but there's still a lot of changes that go with that. So Brian, being the man that he is why I love him, he said, well, I wouldn't ask you to do anything
11: that I wouldn't do.
13: So he said, let's do it together. And I said, now I'm on board. I can do that.
11: Our kind of guy.
14: I like this guy more and more.
11: No, our kind of guy, for
13: sure.
11: Cool.
13: As well.
14: That's cool. So, all right. So you end up in Tampa. And how do we find Frameworks? So what did you do in
11: to get
14: Tampa
11: to Frameworks?
13: Yes.
11: Frameworks?
13: Yeah. So it's interesting because we moved in 2019. It was right before COVID. So I thought that maybe I would get back into the classroom. And then when that didn't happen, because of COVID, I was doing some coaching and mentoring online. But I, once COVID kind of died down, I was really missing being around people in person. And I said, I'm open to a traditional job, but this was a good gig. I wasn't going to leave it if it wasn't the right position. Mm-hmm. So one day, Brian and I were talking, and he said, if you could just imagine your dream job, what would you be doing? And I said, well, I really want to be out in the community. You know, we're new to Tampa. COVID came. I want to get to know the Tampa community and really be a part of it. And I wish I could just go and talk about things that I love, right? Which is mindfulness, emotional intelligence. Like, I wish I could bring that to people. And I kid you not, a week later on LinkedIn, I saw a opening at Frameworks, and I read the job description, and I called Brian in from the other room. I said, Brian, you gotta come read this.
14: Brian, get in here.
13: Yeah. And he, what's wrong? And he read the job description, and he just looks at me. He's like, we're gonna apply, right? Yes. And so I would say Frameworks found me in a way, because it was just this serendipitous.
11: The universe will conspire.
13: Yes.
11: It'll conspire to help you. You put it out there, and you're looking, especially if you're a good people. I think that the goodness, it just kind of reciprocates.
14: Yeah.
13: Yes.
14: So tell our audience what Frameworks is.
13: So Frameworks is a nonprofit organization, and our mission is to equip all children in the Tampa Bay area with knowledge, skills, know-how to become kind, collaborative, capable citizens. And we know through research that emotional intelligence is that foundational set of skills that helps children do just that.
11: Can I ring a bell for that, Joey?
14: Yeah, that's great stuff. Huh? So
11: that's good right
14: yeah,
11: there.
14: Yeah, so tell our audience, what is EQ and SEL?
13: Yes, so there can be some confusion out there around the two. So our focus is emotional intelligence. The language has evolved, you know, over the years, mm-hmm. but emotional intelligence is really a set of skills, and there are five. So one is just the ability to name your emotions. Can you say what you're feeling and understand perhaps like the root cause? The second one is, can you manage those? Once you know what you're feeling, what do you do about it? Mm-hmm. And we always say at Frameworks, if you can't name it, you can't tame it. So you have to know what you're feeling before you can do something about it.
14: Mm-hmm.
13: The third one is then being able to understand and cope with the emotions of other people that you encounter. And so approaching things with empathy and compassion, so leading with empathy. The fourth one is now using all this information you have about yourself and others to make responsible decisions, because sometimes the best decision isn't always the easiest decision. So having those other skills at your disposal.
11: We know nothing about this, Joey.
14: Yeah, right. Yeah.
13: And then the last one is just building healthy relationships. So knowing how to connect with people so you're not in isolation and you have the right support around you and you can, connect and communicate with others. So.
14: And that's awesome. And what is SEL?
13: So SEL is kind of the process of like how you would incorporate these skills, and it typically was taught like in schools, but so our approach is much broader. We are in schools, we work with the adults that serve the children, because as framework specialists, we can't be with children all the time, right? So we go in and we'll train and provide resources to teachers, to parents, to mentors who serve children.
14: Big brothers, big sisters?
13: They're one of our partners. Yeah. So yeah, we work with them so that we equip them with the emotional intelligence skills so they can take it into the classroom, into their homes, into their mentoring relationships. And we don't come in, you know, with a one size fits all, this is how you have to do emotional intelligence. We truly partner with our partners. We go in like, what do you need? How can we serve you? Mm-hmm. We'll bring our expertise. We'll meet in the middle and we'll find what works.
14: It's much more nuanced, Joey. It can't be one size fits all because we're all human and everybody's so different.
13: Absolutely.
12: So after we met, I went in as I'm wont to do and started looking at this. And if something grabs me, I start to do, I call it wormholing. I wormhole down into it and dig and I was just like, wow, I'm impressed by that. I'm impressed by that. Wow, I'm impressed by that. And your organization does an amazing job at giving people access to seeing all the things that you do, including a number of YouTube videos that are really quite wonderful. And I was one of them, I was watching people from frameworks, or several of them, in classrooms working, and the students are there, and the teacher is there,
13: yes,
12: and the teacher is being mentored with this information.
13: Yes.
12: And for those of you listening out there, I think the reason this grabbed me is probably very personal. And it is that I am by nature, as is my partner, I think, an emotional kind of male, and more so than most, and maybe not, I don't know, but I'm an artist.
14: I can be weepy. Can be weepy.
12: I'm an artist, and I'm emotional, and I'm passionate, and that's all the positive sides. But the negative sides are, I now know, after a long life of looking back, that almost every decision I made out of emotion was not a good decision. Mm-hmm. And so what I see is a huge blind spot in our culture. Where do young children, particularly if they're growing up in a home that might be fragmented or fractured, or there's dysfunction or there's trauma, how do children learn emotional intelligence? By the way, EQ, for those of you who weren't listening closely, that's your version of IQ, basically.
13: Well, IQ, I would say, speaks to our logical.
12: Correct.
13: Like how we learn, what we think. You know, can you get the right answer on a math test? Emotional intelligence, those are those five skills that I mentioned. Those
12: That's
13: are
12: right.
13: the skills that are going to help you, you know, manage the math problem. If you don't understand it right away, can you ask for help? If you don't get it, are you going to melt down and you know, shut down? Or are you going to say, that's okay, I didn't get this time. Right. I'm going to practice and I have the perseverance to
12: take. And this is a tremendous, and the reason I see this as such a tremendous need is that we have now all of this immigration in our culture that has changed our culture over the last 250 years, but we really came out of the Puritans. And that work ethic and all that stuff where you're not supposed to express your feelings, and particularly men in our culture.

0: you know, it's the saints' work you're doing. Mm-hmm. I mean,
1: thank you. I mean, well, and I like what you said, because at Frameworks, we like to think of emotions as they're not good or bad, right? We don't have sadness or anger. They're not bad. They're maybe comfortable and uncomfortable, but it's also giving us information. Emotions are really data. And so by being open to exploring those feelings that come up for us, it's just, okay, let's go on a little research project. What's going on here? Mm-hmm. And then once you have that information, now, okay, what am I going to do about it? Because if someone comes up to you and they said, oh, my child's feeling sad, well, that doesn't tell you too much about what they're going through. But if we can get our kids to say, you know, I'm feeling embarrassed or I'm feeling nervous, mm-hmm. you're going to do something completely different for those kids depending on that nuanced emotion. So the more detailed we can get, the more information we have, the more we can serve our kids, the more they can serve themselves.
0: It's powerful stuff.
2: And if you're just joining us again, we're talking to Kimberly Slattery Gaston. And this is a fascinating conversation because all of us, no matter what our age, Kimberly, your work primarily is with children, but certainly adults, young adults, everybody who's walking bipedal, who's breathing and upright, can use these words of wisdom and help, because we all need, whether you want to accept it, acknowledge it or not, some form of therapy. It's just like working out. You know, you work out your muscles, you go to the gym to work your muscles, you got to work your emotional self too, because all of these things is what leads us to a more full life, I think. And if we can avoid that stress, Joey, if we can avoid that conflict, don't you just think that it enriches our lives and we live longer?
0: Oh, absolutely. Yeah, absolutely. And here on the conversation, I got great advice from Randy Zimmerman, by the way.
2: Mm-hmm. Our fearless leader.
0: Our fearless leader here at WMNF. And she said in the interview process, do some more, how did you feel about that?
1: Yes.
0: How did you feel about that? So I became conscious of the fact that I was... In the beginning, we were both interviewing people with about the data points. Well, where did you grow up? What happened here? What happened there? What happened? Now more, if you noticed, I've done a number of, well, how did you feel about that? And what's fascinating about that is, and I know Mario has seen this, we've had people where I'll say, well, how did you feel about that? And they look at me like, oh, no.
2: Or they hadn't considered
0: you,
2: it.
0: You weren't going to ask me that, were you?
2: Yeah, they hadn't considered
0: and
2: that.
0: And so we really have a culture where people are very protective about their feelings, and that must get transcended or transferred, I guess is the word, into children in a way that's probably not productive, we'll say. I think it probably happens. And by the way, you also, you're not just reaching out for children, you're also young adults, correct?
1: Correct. So our programming, we have early childhood programming, so we start, you know, young to age 3. We have specialists that work in that space. We're in elementary, middle school, high schools. We have 2 separate teen programs focused just on high school students to develop their leadership skills and using that emotional intelligence to help them lead with empathy and make those responsible decisions. And as I said, our mentoring programs, again, running the gamut from young kids up through teens and young adults, and some of them who have even aged, you know, out of the foster care system. So they're starting their jobs and starting their careers or college, whatever their path may be. So when you said it is really for everyone. And the skills that we come in, as we said, we're working with the adults who serve the children, but they get something out of it as well. So we're teaching them, yes, do this with the children you serve. But I had a mentor after a workshop one time. He came up to me afterward and he kind of, he's normally a jovial kind of guy, and he didn't look so great. And I said, what's going on? He's like, you know, when I came into this workshop, I just came from school, and I had a really rough time mentoring the kids today, and I just, you know, didn't feel at my best. And after the workshop today, he's like, I feel like I can do this. I have the skills to go out, and I can, yeah.
2: You put a couple of those tools.
1: The mentors and the parents and teachers.
0: That's awesome.
2: You put the tools back in the toolbox for him. And, you know, I'm a question to both of you guys. So what is wrong with us becoming a more a kinder, gentler, and more empathetic society? What is wrong with that?
0: Well, you know,
2: trick question. There's no answer required.
0: Yeah.
2: There's not a damn thing wrong with that. And
1: right.
2: I think society at large would be a lot better off if we just took a minute to walk in that other person's shoes. You know, you talk to somebody, you don't know what they're doing in their life. You don't know what they're going through. You don't know what kind of traumas, what kind of app is open and running in the background. So, you know, just don't be so quick to judge. Don't be so quick to put that hammer down. You know, maybe just be kinder and gentler.
1: Mm-hmm. And life is going to happen. We can't control a lot of external factors. But if we equip ourselves

0: and our children with the skills to handle those situations when they arise, to overcome conflict, to have those difficult conversations in a healthy, constructive way, you know, experience those uncomfortable feelings and emotions, and they have a toolbox at their disposal. And they're not always dependent on someone to solve it for them. Like, I know what I need to self-soothe. I need to take a breath. I need to pause, or I need to walk away for a minute and come back. To your point, imagine what a world would be like if we had this. Because that's our vision.
1: Yeah, no, that's what we. That's the altruistic. What is it? The Maslow's.
2: Our vision.
1: The hierarchy. Of course.
2: Yes. To spread the word.
1: No, and just be. And listen, just be. It's difficult enough in this life, man. Yeah. I mean, and nobody's going to get out of this bad boy alive. Right. We all know that. Father Time is undefeated. But whilst we're here, wouldn't it be just better for everybody if we considered the other person's feelings and know you first? Or, you know, I'm cool. What do you need? What does it say about us, Joey? If we're sitting here with a banquete, bro, we got all this food. We can't eat all of it. We're throwing half of it away. And you see somebody over there that you know is obviously hungry. Mm-hmm. What does it say about us if we don't take and try to feed that person?
2: Well, it goes back to that thing I was talking about, this value system of... you know, you got to have a stiff upper lip and get tough, boy, and head out.
1: Soldier
2: there.
1: On.
2: And by the way, I don't want to hear about, don't be a baby. I don't want to hear about your feelings about that. Just be a man. Or in the right case, be a woman, by the way. There are mothers who do this to their daughters and fathers who do this to their daughters. But my point is, we now have influencers at the top of our culture that speak of empathy as a weakness. Mm-hmm. And it's sad. It's very sad. And I don't want to live in a world where there isn't empathy and kindness and consideration for people around me. Sure, of course you have to be aware of your boundaries and how to protect yourself in the right situation. But I imagine that people want to live in that kind of world.
0: And it's interesting that some people may think that empathy is a weakness, because if you want to even look at it purely from a logical, practical standpoint, like when they've done research, they've interviewed employers, and they said, well, what is the top skill you look for in a leader or an employer? They didn't mention a specific technical skill or anything like that. They said emotional intelligence. We need people who can work on a team. We need people who can communicate effectively. Mm-hmm. The first job I ever got right out of high school is at a printing company, and the woman interviewed me, and I knew nothing about printing, and she's asking me all kinds of questions. I knew nothing, but she hired me, and years later, because we stayed friends, she said, do you know why I hired you? I said, no. And she said, because you were nice. You were nice to my customers. She's like, I could teach you all the skills. I can't teach people to be nice.
1: Listen, that's so perfectly said. Hey, we've tried being Conan the Barbarian in society for a while. Why don't we try Mr. Rogers for a little bit?
2: Yeah.
1: You know?
2: So at...
1: Oh, won't you be my neighbor?
2: Yeah, right. So, absolutely. So, how does Frameworks do your job? What is your specific job at Frameworks?
0: So it's changed a little bit now. So now I'm the director of community programming. So I oversee our community department. We have two main departments, education and community. So education, we have specialists, and that was my role before. So a specialist, they are trained to go into the classrooms in the case of education, or lead workshops for our community partners in the case of community. And they will... Yeah, I said, well, work with the partners to decide, okay, what are you seeing in your classrooms? What are some things you want support with? We'll come in and we'll do a workshop or a training. In the case of schools, our specialists will go and coach or model something in the classroom so the teachers can see it. They see it working with the kids. We may do direct service where, you know, we're doing it for the kids, or just telling the teachers how to do it and then they're practicing it. We do one-on-one coaching as well for our mentors. Our teen programs, they're a little different. They are like clubs during the school day, or we have our Teens in Action Leadership Council, which is a year-long program, and they do a full-on service learning project where they're out in the community using those leadership skills, using those empathy skills to come up with a project on their own that's of interest to them.
1: I have a question, Joey. So this is, you said it earlier, this is, I can see her wings from here. They're kind of hidden behind the chair a little bit, but she's doing angel's work.
2: Yeah.
1: But listen, all of this needs to be funded because, you know, we don't do, nothing happens in a vacuum and nothing happens for free. What are your funding mechanisms? And if people wanted to reach out and help you, if they need your services, how can they find you? How can they help you in your cause?
0: Thank you for bringing that up. Yes, we can't do this alone. We are primarily funded by donors, as we are a nonprofit. And so every little bit helps. There is no amount that's too small. And so if you feel called to this, we would love if you visit our website. It's myframeworks.org. And there's a donate page, and you can do that. We also have resources on there. So if you're a parent and you just want some tips or advice, we have a blog with information. We have tools that you can see there. And if you have any questions at all, you can find our contact information on our website. Please reach out, call us, email us. We'd be happy to talk to you. If you're a community partner and you're working with, you know, mentors or kids, we'd love to talk to you about partnership as well. We're always open to that. If you're a school that is interested in having this at your school, please
1: private
0: let
1: or public,
0: us know.
1: Private
0: Absolutely.
1: Or public parochial.
0: Yes. Yes, we are open to that.
1: Because we're all humans.
0: Exactly.
1: You know, whether you go to private school, parochial school, voucher kid, stay-at-home kid, yeah. And maybe the argument could be that the stay-at-home kids might need the most work to help because yes. They're staying at home and yeah, they're isolating.
2: Your web design people are great because your page is really fun to access and look around, and I felt very good about it. So I highly recommend to everyone that you go to Frameworks and look around.
1: MyFrameworks.org.
0: Yes.
2: Yeah. And so these mentors, are they paid staff or are they volunteers?
0: It depends. Our mentor programs, they vary. So there are some that are paid staff and they're with their mentees for a long time. And there are others where they are volunteers. They do this because it is just on their heart.
1: It's a calling.
0: Exactly.
1: That's Joey, it's why we do the show.
2: Amazing. Yeah.
1: It's why we do the conversation.
2: Yeah.
1: It's a calling.
2: Yeah.
1: That and we go to lunch every once in a while.
2: Yeah, right.
1: I mean, let's be honest.
2: And we get to meet the coolest people in the world.
1: Ding there on that go. One, Joey.
2: So,
1: well done.
2: So, yeah. So, is there anything else about the organization that you'd like to talk about?
1: In the last
2: that we
1: couple of
2: talked
1: minutes,
2: about?
1: Please.
2: Because we're up against it now.
1: The hard out, the hard clock.
0: Oh, my goodness.
1: If it's important to you, now's the time to kind of spill it out there.
0: No pressure.
1: We can always have you back.
0: Yeah, okay. Oh, thank you. We would love that.
2: And I do have a real quick question that
0: yes.
2: might help you loosen some synapses. Is you said something about, I wanted to be out in the field and I didn't want to be in an office, but aren't you now in an office a lot? Although I know you love your job. But tell me about that a little bit. Is that what you do?
0: No, I mean, as...
2: Are you out there a lot?
1: She's out there with us now,
0: yeah,
1: today, here.
0: Well, I'm out here today. We are out in schools. We are out doing workshops. We try to meet people where they are. So, of course, we do virtual workshops. Parents, professionals, they're working, so we might not be out there. But we are connecting with the community always.
1: Are there workshops for John Q. Citizen that can come in on a Saturday and take a class or take a lesson or just listen and
2: yeah. If somebody wanted to volunteer, how would they hook up with Frameworks?
0: Oh, reach out to us. We don't have volunteer opportunities in the traditional sense because our specialists
1: training.
0: Are the ones.
1: There's
0: yes,
1: training.
0: We need to be trained, so we have the specialists go out. So I don't know. That's a good question in terms of how we can think like how volunteers may be able to support, because if people are willing to help, we want to find a way to connect.
2: So if somebody's listening today and they're a retired teacher, but they think that this is a really cool thing, or they're retired at whatever the field, and they think this is a cool thing they'd like to do, they can just go to the webpage and go through contact and reach out to somebody.
0: Yeah, I would say have a conversation with us. That's something that we're always open to. We may not have exact channels right now. We may not have... Yeah, a specific thing in mind, but we're open to talking with anyone.
1: Mm-hmm. And it's the want to that you can't replace. I mean, if somebody has the willingness to do it, we could always figure a way that you can serve your community through Frameworks.
0: Yeah, because our traditional workshops are through a partnership, so we don't have like standalone workshops open to the general public at the moment. I always say at the moment because we are growing.
1: Yeah.
0: We don't know where things are going to take us, so I always like to leave the possibility open.
1: I want to leave Ms. Kimberly with this thought, okay? And we will certainly have you back because I think this is a recurring conversation that we need to have because it's helpful.
0: Thank you.
1: And it's part of our growth process, right? All of us that are listening, that are talking, and so on and so forth. But when you come back, I want to open up the conversation because you buried the lead a long time ago in the conversation when you said, I think it's when you got back from Japan and you worked somewhere in Michigan for a while at the Chakra. And what was that again?
0: The Child Care Center.
1: Oh, Child Care Center? Is that what it was? Mm-hmm. Child Care. I understood Chakra. And I wanted to know, okay, what do you know about Chakra? Because I want to know more about that.
0: In you my know? Personal life, I know about that.
1: There yeah. Well, maybe that's what maybe I was channeling with you.
2: Yeah.
0: But you felt something.
1: Thank you. Yeah. Thank you. Thank yeah. you. Joey?
2: Yes. Well, let thanks me just say in our Kimberly. Last moments here. As always, special thanks to Jessica Green, our OG of engineers, there helping us today. And also Gabrielle on the phones, the beautiful Gabrielle. And then finally, coming up next, it is It's the Music Wednesday with Sam I Am. She's over there rocking and rolling right now. Thank you so much, ladies and gentlemen.
1: Joe, you did that good. You're getting better, Joe. Let me just put it that way. You're
2: thank you,
1: better.
2: Sir.
1: Thank you. Thank yeah. you. Thank you.
2: And also fundraisers. We got fundraiser coming up.
1: Yep.
2: Be aware, folks. We're going to be asking for money. Speaking of nonprofits.
1: Pretty soon. Thank you, Kimberly, for being here today.
0: Thank you so much for having
1: we
0: me.
1: We so appreciate you. 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
4: I'm Sean Canaan with the WMNF News headlines. Immigration and Customs Enforcement officers may soon be outfitted with gloves that can deliver painful electric shocks that are intended to gain compliance from combative individuals. A notice published Monday by the Department of Homeland Security says ICE plans to spend up to $20 million to purchase thousands of what are called conductive distraction and de-escalation devices for officers and agents by March. The devices are known as the GLOVE. That stands for Generated Low Output Voltage Emitter. They're made by Compliant Technologies and have been used in recent years by some jails and police departments. Civil rights advocates expressed alarm at the plan, saying ICE officers already face criticism for their use of force with little oversight or accountability while enforcing President Trump's immigration crackdowns. The National Oceanic and Atmospheric Administration says the contiguous U.S. set a record for the hottest month ever in July. Last month averaged 76.9 degrees Fahrenheit, eclipsing the Dust Bowl's July 1936 by an eighth of a degree. Hotter than normal temperatures blanketed much of the country, including the Southeast. Here's Jeff Masters with Yale Climate Connections.
5: The hottest summer prior to this past July was in 1936, the Dust Bowl year. And that was a crazy sort of situation where you put tens of millions of people in motion. You had this great migration because of the drought and the heat that hit the center of the U.S. Just a cataclysmic event in U.S. history. If we're exceeding records from the Dust Bowl, that says that we're in deep trouble as far as, hey, this may be one of the coolest years we're going to experience for the rest of our lives. The global warming of the planet raises your baseline, so that makes it much easier to set an extreme heat record and also drought records, because the two go hand in hand. When you dry out the vegetation, you increase the chances for drought. So it's no wonder that we're getting hottest months on record, and globally we're looking at the hottest year on record potentially this year. We have two things we need to do to get Earth's fever under control. Number one is to stop burning so many fossil fuels. And we also need to be spending money to adapt to the new climate that we've put in place.
4: That's Jeff Masters with Yale Climate Connections. The biggest driver of the heat was at night. NOAA said the nighttime lows, which are crucial for people and agriculture to recover from hot days, smashed the old record for hottest minimums by 0.7 degrees. Scientists say hotter nights are a sign of human-caused climate change. Back to school is a hectic time, especially for families experiencing homelessness. WMNF's Juanita Hurtado-Huerfano spoke with Metropolitan Ministries about their work helping families and kids get back on their feet.
6: Metropolitan Ministries recently offered back-to-school giveaways for the families within its shelter. Notebooks, pens, erasers, backpacks, and all the things kids get excited about. For Nicole Boone, the Vice President of Education Services at Metropolitan Ministries, these events are about treating these families and kids with dignity.
7: People think of homelessness as somebody like panhandling on the side of the road or knocking on their doors and all of that. That's not the heart of it. The heart of it is most people are one paycheck or two paychecks away from I'm not sure what to do next.
6: Nearly 3 million kids throughout the state were identified as homeless during the 2024 to 2025 school year. That's according to numbers from the Florida Department of Education. Many of them are teenagers who, Boone says, tend to feel defined by their circumstances and can experience higher levels of anxiety, stress, and PTSD.
7: When you are a teen and you've been struggling with homelessness, sometimes if your parent is single, you become the second parent in the home. So when you come to a program like Metropolitan Ministries, you have a chance to be a kid again, because you don't have to take care of your brother and sister. I told you, we've got that. So you don't have to make sure that everything is going right, that people are getting fed. So now you get to focus on how you feel. You get to focus on your own coming of age and maturing, what you need to do next, and how you want to grow.
6: Metropolitan Ministries is also expanding its Pathway to Hope program in Hillsborough County. It aims to improve school attendance by addressing barriers like transportation and food insecurity. For WMNF News, I'm Juanita Hurtado Huérfano.
4: The National Weather Service has issued a heat advisory. Until 7 this evening, a stray shower or thunderstorm is possible with highs in the mid-90s. A stray shower or thunderstorm is possible tonight with overnight lows in the high 70s. It will be dangerously hot tomorrow with a chance of a stray shower or thunderstorm and highs in the mid-90s. I'm Sean Canaan with the WMNF News headlines.
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happy birthday to Ronald David Mayall, one half of the brother duo we know as Sparks. This town ain't big enough for the both of us. I am Sam. This town is actually big enough for both of us. The town is WMNF, Tampa Bay Community Radio. I am so glad you are here with me. Thank you to Mario and Joe, who had an excellent conversation before this show. We have a couple of ticket giveaways that we have later on, but actually, I want to share with you some exciting news. I was invited to be on NPR's podcast called New Music Friday, where I discuss some great albums being released this Friday in full with host Stephen Thompson. One of the albums that we were the most stoked about was the new Phoebe Bridgers called Lost Weekend. You're going to hear that in full again this Friday, but for now, here's a little taste for you.

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I hope that made you feel all right, too. There's a window to the studios. And Gabrielle, who's our volunteer at the front desk today, she saw me grooving and dancing in the studio. She started dancing with me. Hopefully, you were dancing with us, too. Ray Charles, how can you not groove to Ray Charles? It's WMNF. It's the music. I have one of those ticket giveaways I would love to hopefully give to you if you're quick on the dial. It is for the Gypsy Kings coming to the Mahaffey Theater in downtown St. Pete, August 16th. That is a Sunday. Sunday, August 16th at the Mahaffey Theater. Gypsy Kings are going to be there. If you are the first person to call 813-239-9663, I'd love to give you a pair of tickets. That is 813-239-9663.

Congratulations to Drew. Drew was hot on the dial. He called us first. He's going to go see the Gypsy Kings Sunday, August 16th. At the Mahaffey Theater. Nicely done, Drew. If you did not win those tickets, fear not. I have another pair of tickets to another show coming up later on in the show. So just, you know, keep your ears peeled. See when I might be giving away something. I'll alert you. I'll let you know. So just enjoy the tunes in the meantime. Which, speaking of tunes, what's really cool is that on this day, on August 12th, 1968, Jimmy Page, Robert Plant, John Paul Jones, and John Bonham played together for the very first time. Within a month, they would start using the band name Led Zeppelin.

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You know what's interesting? Rolling Stone magazine decided to ask a bunch of different Grateful Dead fans from, like, really across the spectrum, though. Like, they not only asked musicians like Jim James, who we know, or Joan Osborne, but they also asked actors who are big fans, even a former senator, apparently, which is interesting. But they asked all these people, what are your favorite and the best Grateful Dead songs you think are out there? They tabulated the results. And apparently, this song that I'm about to play for you was the number one voted best Grateful Dead song ever. If you agree, if you disagree, if you're just a deadhead in general, make sure to check out The Freak Show. 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

It's the music on WMNF Tampa. The Sam sample of 2 is coming up. I think it'll blow your mind what the original sample was to a dance hit by Fatboy Slim back in the 90s. It has a really cool story. I can't wait to share it with you. That'll be after the NPR News headlines coming up next.

0: In Washington, I'm Kristen Wright. A recent series of cyber attacks on the U.S. water sector have exposed vulnerabilities in critical infrastructure during the Iran war. NPR's Jenna McLaughlin interviewed the mayor of one small town that was impacted.
1: Mayor Nate George of Bram, Minnesota, says he was just starting his workday on a Monday in July when he learned that a local water operator had discovered a problem with the water pump. Local teams restored the flow of water to Bram residents quickly, but learned they were just one target in what appears to be a nationwide series of cyber attacks. U.S. officials and experts believe Iran may be to blame. Here's Mayor George.
2: Bram's not being targeted. It's the internet access points.
1: Mayor George understands that small towns can now be swept up in geopolitical conflicts. Iran has targeted U.S. critical infrastructure before to send a message that its hackers can impact American citizens in their homes. Jenna McLaughlin, NPR News.
0: The messages Democratic voters are sending in new primaries are mixed. In Wisconsin, a moderate Democrat beat out the more progressive candidate. In Minnesota, the opposite happened. NPR's Maham Javed has more.
3: Peggy Flanagan, Minnesota's lieutenant governor, won by one of the biggest margins of the night in what was originally expected to be a tight race in the state's Democratic U.S. Senate primary. She campaigned against centrist Congresswoman Angie Gregg, calling for a tougher stance against U.S. immigration and customs enforcement. Yet in Wisconsin, David Crowley, a moderate candidate and local official, won the Democratic nomination for governor against Francesca Hogg, a Democratic socialist. The tight race showed that even in a swing state, Democratic voters want a change in politics as usual. Maham Javed, NPR News.
0: It's a race against the clock to find survivors of an earthquake in western Colombia. The quake struck Monday, so time is running out.
4: Right now, the race is on to locate people underneath the rubble because the chances of survival are just so much better if you can reach them within the first 72 hours. Emergency workers and volunteers are streaming into Cali, where authorities say that hundreds could still be trapped inside the dozens of buildings that collapsed.
0: The earthquake was a magnitude 7.4. The death toll has risen to more than 250 people, and hundreds are missing. Several hospitals were damaged. Some are still operating, but overflowing with patients. The U.S. is sending $15 million in aid. Inflation cooled a bit last month with falling grocery and gas prices. The Labor Department's Consumer Price Index out today says annual inflation slowed slightly to 3.4%. From June to July, prices rose a fraction, just a tenth of a percent. Gas prices still much higher than a year ago. Investors do think it's less likely the Federal Reserve will raise interest rates next month. This is NPR. Witnesses say passengers of an overloaded ferry that capsized in Zimbabwe begged the captain to turn back. At least 44 people were killed when a wave hit the ferry, overturning it in a lake. More than 70 people were rescued. It's the first day of school in Los Angeles. NPR's Sequoia Carrillo reports the new school year is marking a big shift for the nation's second largest school district.
5: First graders, kindergartners, and preschoolers in the Los Angeles Unified School District will have no screen time in their classes starting this semester. LAUSD is the largest district so far to roll out limits on screen time for its students, joining a growing number of states and districts that are placing caps on digital learning. The change comes after the school board passed a resolution earlier this year to limit screen time for all of the district's more than 400,000 students. By November, the district says all elementary school students will have limited screen time, and they intend to roll out limits for middle and high school students throughout the school year. Sequoia Carrillo, NPR News.
0: The New York City Council is investigating four major prediction market platforms over allegations of deceptive marketing practices. The council sent letters to Coinbase, Gemini, Titan, Kalshi, and Polymarket asking questions. The Powerball jackpot is $1 billion. Lottery officials say ticket sales are through the roof, and the game recently opened up to players in the United Kingdom. The estimated cash payout value is $433 million. The drawing is tonight. I'm Kristen Wright. This is NPR News.
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8: 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I have to celebrate you, baby.

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Sample at 2 on WMNF. Praise You by Fatboy Slim starts with the first song we played by Camille Yarbrough called Take Yo Praise. It was off her debut album, The Iron Pot Cooker, in 1975, and it actually has roots in the civil rights movement. She said the song was written for, quote, all the people who had come through the Black civil rights movement, who had stood up for truth and righteousness and justice, because human beings need to praise and respect one another more than they do, end quote. Critics have said that without the Iron Pot Cooker, we wouldn't later have albums like The Miseducation of Lauryn Hill, and that she seamlessly blended the vocal quality of Nina Simone with the artistic poetry of Gil Scott-Heron. Fast forward to the late 90s, and Fatboy Slim had a penchant for looking for a cappella vocals. He said that anytime he'd hear a voice on its own, he'd stash it away for a song. And that's exactly what happened when he heard the opening few lines of Take Yo Praise. He took Yarbrough's voice, remixed it into Praise You, and boom, it became a smash hit. At the time, Yarbrough was working as a professor in New York, and she was struggling financially. However, when the song came out, not only did the royalties help her out of her struggles, but it renewed interest in her work, which led to the release of her album Ancestor House in 2003. She has said that Fatboy Slim, quote, took the heart of my song and he spread it around the world, end quote. She praises him every year to this day by sending him a Christmas card. Literally. I think that's really sweet. The Sam Sample at 2 on WMNF, because music is interconnected in all sorts of fun and mysterious ways. Like how I not only have some squeeze tickets for you right now, the show is going to be Wednesday, August 19th at the BayCare Sound, but it's actually a little special here. It's a VIP package for two, these tickets. So it includes premium reserve tickets, exclusive merch. It's a pack designed for VIP purchasers, commemorative VIP laminate, a VIP venue entry so you can skip the line, and priority shopping access to the merch table. So, hey, you get not only squeeze, but a little bit then some. You're squeezing even more out of the squeeze. So, hey, if you want to get these tickets, this VIP package, call now. Be the first one at 813-239-9663.

are coming to the Bay Care Sound August 19th. That is a Wednesday. We were giving away not only a few tickets, but an exclusive VIP pack that one lucky winner did get. His name is Al, and I was telling him, hey, you know, Al, this is a pair of tickets, so you can bring a friend. And Al over the phone tells me, well, I'm going to bring my wife. She's a big fan. I said, well, I think she'll not be happy with you if you don't bring her. We were laughing about that. But so Al and his wife, they're going to have a great time at the Squeeze Show at the Bay Care Sound August 19th. 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You will get the latest on everything happening in the Tampa Bay area music-wise. 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Wild. One of them to actually ever play, this band in 2017 was The War and Treaty.

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can't believe the show's already tomorrow. It's crept up on me. But yes, Chuck Prophet is going to be at Skipper's Smokehouse in Tampa. And sometime tomorrow during the traffic jam, 3 to 6 p.m., he'll be on air with an interview with the Lulus, Linda Lou and Lori Lou of the traffic jam of Tuesdays. But yeah, that will be tomorrow. 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I have a birthday shout out to give, another one. This one is actually for Sir Mix-a-Lot. Yes, it is his birthday today. I know that you know Baby Got Back. Everyone's gotten that one. But did you know that him and another artist, Laura Love, they share the same music scene out in the Pacific Northwest-ish area, Washington, Seattle? 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

Well, that about wraps it up for me. I am Sam. It's the music on WMNF Tampa. Stay tuned, though, because the jams are not, they're not going anywhere. They're not leaving. Katarina is coming in for the traffic jam from 3 to 6 p.m. Then you have Sound Safari after that if you want some international sounds. Same time, same place tomorrow, DJ Jimmy takes over It's the Music. And I will see you next week. As usual, hey, it takes community, takes a village. It is community radio. We can't do it without you. Thanks for being here.

0: Live from NPR News in Washington, I'm Kristen Wright. In the primary for Wisconsin governor, moderate Democrat David Crowley beat Democratic Socialist candidate Francesca Hong. Jessica Taylor is the Senate and governor's editor for the Cook Political Report. She says the vote showed the meaning of poll results can be uncertain.
1: This race, it was hard to even track who is in and who is out. So I think the polling in some ways didn't capture that. But I also think that, and we saw this in the Michigan polling last week, it over relied, I think, on younger voters, which was Hong's base and which was El Sayed's base in Michigan, Abdul El Sayed, that won. Polls also showed him winning big there over Haley Stevens, and it was much closer and sort of undersampled older voters and black voters.
0: Jessica Taylor from the Cook Political Report. The Los Angeles Lakers are being sold. The price tag, according to the Associated Press, quoting a source familiar with the deal, is $12.5 billion. NPR has not confirmed the amount just yet. That price tag would be the highest ever paid for a sports franchise. Steve Futterman reports.
2: They are considered one of the crown jewels of the NBA.
3: The Lakers repeat back-to-back titles.
2: The LA Lakers have won 17 championships, featuring some of the game's all-time greats, including Kobe Bryant, Kareem Abdul-Jabbar, and LeBron James. Now, for the second time in a year, the team is being sold. The new owner, subject to approval, will be Josh Kushner, the brother of President Trump's son-in-law, Jared Kushner, and Bob Iger, the former CEO of the Walt Disney Company. Last year, a majority stake in the Lakers was sold to Mark Walter. He also leads the group that owns the LA Dodgers. Walter is currently the subject of a federal probe into whether he improperly disclosed loans to other companies. A spokesman for Walter says he's always acted in good faith. For NPR News, I'm Steve Futterman in Los Angeles.
0: An attack on a cargo ship on the Red Sea by Yemen's Iranian-backed Houthi rebels killed six people, according to Yemen's Ministry of Transportation. NPR's Hadil Al-Shalchi reports on yesterday's attack.
4: Yemen's Ministry of Transportation said in a statement that the ship was carrying food supplies and moving through the Bab el-Mandeb Strait. The ministry said that four crew members were killed when a fire broke out on board. The Yemeni Coast Guard said that two members of the Yemeni armed forces were also killed during a rescue operation when the Houthis launched a second missile attack. The Houthi military arm released a statement claiming that the ship was carrying Saudi military equipment. The rebels have been targeting Saudi ships transiting the Bab el-Mandeb Strait, which connects the Red Sea to the Indian Ocean and the Gulf of Aden. Hadil Al-Shalchi, NPR News, Van, Turkey.
0: U.S. Immigration and Customs Enforcement is planning to give officers gloves that can deliver electric shocks. Civil rights advocates are alarmed. You're listening to NPR News from Washington. The government of Puerto Rico is rationing water to residents, cutting service to homes on a rotating schedule. A recent drought has contributed to the territory's deteriorating water pipes. It's been ongoing, though, for decades. NPR's Adrian Florido spent time in a building in the capital, San Juan, where people have been dealing with dry faucets for months.
5: The tidy three-story condo building on Pomarosa Street lost reliable water service about a year ago. Many days, like today, they get none. Other days, there's just enough water pressure for a trickle to reach the first floor, where Sonia Palacios lives.
6: To not have water, it's like a handicap.
5: This is Norma Peña.
7: If there is some water, you go to the chat and let everybody know there's water, at least in the first floor.
5: When that text message arrives, the families up on the third floor come downstairs to their neighbors' patios and fill their jugs from garden hoses.
6: They know they need no permission if there's water.
5: 10 families navigating Puerto Rico's water crisis. Adrian Florido, NPR News, San Juan, Puerto Rico.
0: Drug maker Eli Lilly has filed multiple lawsuits against companies it says are illegally selling black market versions of its experimental obesity drug, Retatrutide. Lilly says the drug is still in clinical trials and hasn't been approved by regulators for human use. Based on today's inflation numbers, investors think it's less likely the Federal Reserve will raise interest rates when it meets next month. I'm Kristen Wright, NPR News from Washington.
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My name is Katarina, sitting in for Nancy C, who's off gallivanting at Cape Cod. Lucky Nancy. That song Beachcomber goes out to her from Real Estate, off their first self-titled album. And we started the show with the cover of Roche Sisters, Hammond's song. Originally, that song was produced by none other than Robert Fripp, and it features beautiful harmonies, and we heard the Wolf Alice version of that song. Well, on today's show, we'll hear lots of new music, some classics that we haven't heard in a while. And let's start with a record that is one of my favorites of the year so far, Little Wide Open by Kevin Morby. And I happen to know that that's also Nancy's, one of Nancy's favorite song, favorite albums of the year as well. All right, Kevin Morby with Badlands here on 88.5 FM.

0: Here on 88.5 FM WMNF Tampa, it is time to turn it over to Juanita for the first edition of the Traffic Jam News. Good afternoon, Juanita.
1: Good afternoon.
0: So after the news, we're going to hear a really cool song that I'm loving recently. It's called Peter Thiel, and it's by Ron Gallo.
1: Thank you so much, and good afternoon. I'm Juanita Hurtado Huérfano with the WMNF News Headlines. It is 3:30 p.m. Today, the Department of the Interior announced that it has leased drilling rights to 59 blocks of the Gulf of Mexico for oil and gas extraction. WMNF's Sean Kinnan has more.
2: According to a news release from the Department of the Interior, the auction generated more than $82 million in high bids. It's the third offshore oil and gas lease sale in the Gulf of Mexico during the Trump administration, which calls it the Big Beautiful Gulf Lease Sale 3. Secretary of the Interior Doug Burgum says the lease sale advances President Trump's American energy dominance agenda by strengthening energy security, supporting good-paying jobs, and helping ensure families have access to reliable, affordable energy. Environmental groups and many Florida leaders have long opposed offshore drilling in the Gulf of Mexico. For WMNF News, I'm Sean Kinnan.
1: Next Tuesday, Temple Terrace will vote on whether to move forward with the city's first standalone police headquarters. The project will also include a third fire station for Temple Terrace. But this $50 million safety complex comes as the city faces possible budget cuts due to the property tax measure on the November ballot. And another $80 million in water system upgrades due to PFAS contamination and aging infrastructure. The funds to pay for the station and water projects are independent from one another, but officials worry that the property tax measure may derail the plans. And summer means a storm season for Florida. The sea breezes mix with warm and water, creating a perfect breeding ground for thunderstorms. According to the University of Florida, on average, 300 people get struck by lightning every year. WGCU's Teddy Byrne talks with Mark Nowitzki, a consultant for Engage Stereo, to inform the public on how lightning detection systems are designed to save their lives.
3: Can you explain how a lightning detection system actually works?
4: Okay, it uses the microwaves generated by the storms, and when they hit a certain level, the mounted systems go off, and that's when they give that chirp or that audible that you hear anytime there's lightning within 10 miles. And the audible system, then you can hear it for a half mile, you know, circle, a half mile radius. So some places there might be two of them, like the new Estero Sports Park, that's going to be pretty big. They might need two of them there to cover the area, make sure everybody is aware that there's lightning in the area. And what the systems also tell us is basically you wait 30 minutes after the lightning, you know, strikes, before you could resume any activities.
3: So when you hear that first blast, is this for a storm that's encroaching and coming upon us? Or is this for something that right when it's there and you need to seek shelter immediately?
4: This is something that's within 10 miles of where you are. So that should give you time to get to seek shelter. If the area doesn't have a lightning detection system, it's probably going to be immediately now, it's going to be the strike, and then you could be in trouble. So that's why it's so important to have the lightning detection systems.
3: And then where are these systems more common? Are they in neighborhoods or are they more in public areas?
4: Well, there's a combination. In the greater Estero area, they're in their parks, their community parks. So we have one in the Estero Community Park. They're also common in the high schools where they play sports in a sports field.
3: And then are there ways that individuals can keep themselves safe from lightning without relying on the detection systems? You mentioned that there was an app or a program, I think, that people can have on them personally, just in case they're not anywhere near one of these detection systems.
4: Correct. So Florida Gulf Coast University has actually two WeatherSTEM stations. Florida's got a pretty big, FGCU's got a pretty big campus, so you can monitor that WeatherSTEM app on your phone to tell you what's coming. Estero Fire Rescue has three of their, I think they have six or seven fire stations that also have WeatherSTEM. So they gives them an idea. The one is way out east, Corkscrew, and the other two are kind of split amongst the village of Estero. So again, give you a little more warning for that.
1: That was Mark Nowitzki, a consultant for Engage Estero with WGCU's Teddy Barn. Traffic is slow approaching downtown Tampa on I-275 South and I-4 West. Expect delays on I-75 approaching Temple Terrace and on Veterans Memorial Highway approaching the airport. Stay hydrated. There is a heat alert across Hillsborough County until 7 p.m. Tonight, it will be clear with lows in the high 70s. Tomorrow, it will be sunny and hot with highs in the mid-90s. I'm Juanita Hurtado Huérfano with the WMNF News Headlines. 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

Good afternoon. It's 3:45 p.m. You're listening to The Traffic Jam here on WMNF Tampa, your community radio. We just heard from Tyco and Sea Lemon with Another Wave. Before that, Michael Kiwanuka with Rolling. And Ron Gallo gave us a narrative song, poem, about Peter Thiel. On today's day, 1980, Paul Simon released One Trick Pony, a record that features the song that we're going to hear next called Late in the Evening. Here's Paul Simon here on 88.5.

0: Well, good afternoon. 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Before that, new music from Michigander with Taxi, and Paul Simon gave us Late in the Evening. Here are a few important announcements, and then I'll be back with more music.
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0: I love that. And let me just say, I love being a left neck too. So that sounds amazing. Well, we are coming up on NPR News, which will be with us in about 4 minutes. I wanted to let you know that my name is Katarina. I'm sitting in for Nancy here on the traffic jam. I'll be with you until 6 p.m. and it's 6 p.m. We have John coming in to do the Sound Safari, a lot of international music on that show, so stay tuned to WMNF. Here is a band called Turnstile with one of my favorite songs of last year, Seen Stars, here on 88.5 FM and WMNF Tampa.

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1: Live from NPR News in Washington, I'm Kristen Wright. Primary results are further shaping party dynamics as we get closer to the midterms. Susan Bentz from member station WUWM reports a moderate won the Democratic primary for Wisconsin governor, narrowly beating a Democratic socialist.
2: David Crowley beamed as he addressed reporters after a nail-biting win in the primary contest. Until the final hours, it looked like Representative Francesca Hong, who was leading in the polls, would be victorious.
3: Her campaign reminded people across Wisconsin that there are no long shots when it comes to believing in a better future and fighting to expand opportunities to every family. That kind of passion, it strengthens our democracy. And I look forward to earning their support.
2: Crowley will need broad support as he takes on Trump-backed Congressman Tom Tiffany in the general election. For NPR News, I'm Susan Bentz in Milwaukee.
1: Two media organizations are suing President Trump over his subscription service offering early access to his Truth Social posts. NPR's Bobby Allen reports the suit claims the service violates the First Amendment and asks the court to block it.
4: The Intercept and the Freedom of the Press Foundation are suing Trump and White House officials, alleging that the service known as Truth API is illegal. For up to $100,000 a month, the offering provides banks and other investors with faster access to Trump's often market-moving social media posts, where the president makes announcements about economic policy, the war in Iran, and other matters. Trump media officials say so far, 10 customers have signed up. The suit claims the service is, quote, extraordinary, corrupt, and unconstitutional. The suit argues selling early access to the president's posts violates the First Amendment's guarantee of equal public access to the president's statements. Trump's media company said monetizing social media data is not unusual, adding that the president created the platform as a, quote, uncancelable haven for free speech. Bobby Allen, NPR News.
1: White House Press Secretary Karoline Leavitt is leaving her role this month to spend more time with family. The president also wrote on Truth Social she'll continue as an outside advisor. Leavitt recently had a baby and came back from parental leave. Rescue teams are still searching for signs of life in the rubble in western Colombia. A magnitude 7.4 earthquake struck on Monday, killing more than 250 people. John Otis reports from Cali, one of the hardest hit cities.
5: I came across a pair of five-story apartments that had been absolutely flattened. Henry Granja, who lives a few blocks away, happened to be right outside the buildings when the earthquake struck. So he's saying, suddenly the buildings just collapsed. I saw them fall down. My lifetime neighbors and friends were inside, but there was so much dust and debris that I didn't even know where to start looking for them.
1: John Otis reporting. This is NPR. Fire managers in the Northwest are bracing for a storm system with possible thunderstorms and high winds. That weather could make wildfires grow quickly. NPR's Kirk Siegler reports forecasters are implementing fire weather watches.
6: This forecast is a good news, bad news situation. The storm could bring lightning and high winds to fan more fires, but possible rain and those winds could help blow out dense smoke that's been trapped in valleys here for weeks.
7: It is what it is. I don't let my daughter come out in it, but dog still has to get exercise, otherwise she's pain, so here we are.
6: In Idaho, Casey Mooney is taking her dog for a morning hike in the foothills above downtown Boise. A recent wildfire here was a close call for the city, but ended up just blackening the sagebrush and grasses in the popular trail system.
7: It's been hit and miss, better, worse, so we get it out as early as we can and get home and get inside.
6: Into the AC before it hits 100 degrees again. Kirk Siegler, NPR News, Boise.
1: A once-in-a-lifetime solar eclipse is wowing crowds in Europe. NPR's Lauren Freyer is in London.
8: There are oohs and ahs going up through the crowd, and people's dogs are running around in circles a little confused. This is the fullest solar eclipse most of us will ever see.
1: Partial eclipse was also visible in parts of the northern U.S. The Powerball jackpot is $1 billion. The estimated cash payout value is $433 million. The next drawing is tonight. I'm Kristen Wright, NPR News from Washington.
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Before that, we heard from Hannah Cohen with Summer Sweat. My name is Katarina, and this is The Traffic Jam. I hope your drive home is going well. It's 4:14 p.m. Next up, we have the one and only Marvin Gaye with What's Going On.

are listening to Marvin Gaye here on 88.5 FM. We have a couple of shows coming up here in the neighborhood. Tonight is Totally Tubular Festival at Ferg's Pavilion in St. Pete. It features Thomas Dolby and the Lost Toy People, Flock of Seagulls, Men Without Hats, and many more. And then on Wednesday, August 19th, Squeeze is playing the Bay Care Sound, formerly known, actually, it's the new venue, Bay Care Sound, down by the water in beautiful downtown Clearwater. That show also features Adam Ant and Haircut 100. And of course, we have Chuck Prophet playing for us tomorrow, I believe on the 13th at Skipper's Smokehouse, and Ari Kai opens. My name is Katarina, sitting in for Nancy C this fine August 12th. I hope you're enjoying the tunes. Next, we're going to hear a tune called Summer Foot. This is Kate Stevenson here on 88.5.

0: are listening to Tame Impala here on 88.5. That is It True, off his record, The Slow Rush. Before that, Courtney Barnett with Nobody Really Cares If You Don't Go to the Party. And Kate Stevenson gave us Summer Foot. Next up, we have the news. Good afternoon, Juanita.
1: Good afternoon.
0: After the news, we're going to hear from Fruit Bats, a new tune from them with the song called Wild Pony Tower Moment.
1: Excited to hear it. I'm Juanita Hurtado Huérfano with the WMNF News Headlines. It is 4:30 p.m. Yesterday, the American Civil Liberties Union filed a lawsuit against Florida International University on behalf of seven students who protested against FIU's 287G agreement with ICE. Earlier this year, the student group Icebreakers held a silent protest during a campus speaker event. During the demonstration, students wore Eyes Off FIU t-shirts and walked out of the event. Afterwards, they were told they had violated a school policy banning expressive activities like protests inside university buildings.
2: Their punishment is to record a video where they describe this rule that they disagree with in a way that is acceptable to the college or to the university. If they don't do this, then the university will put a hold on their account. So then they won't be able to get their financial aid. They won't be able to go to class. They won't be able to continue their education.
1: That is Michelle Morton, an ACLU attorney familiar with the case. It is unclear how the university plans to use the videos and what acceptable means. Morton says this case comes as more and more lawsuits have come up against institutions, schools, and workplaces aiming to restrict free speech. Just in 2026, the ACLU Florida chapter has filed at least four different lawsuits on First Amendment grounds. And the national blood supply has fallen by nearly 25% over the summer, prompting the American Red Cross to declare an emergency blood shortage. Laura Rosen of the Naples Comprehensive Health Community Blood Center says the need for donations is urgent.
3: We are critically low on platelets and every blood type, and particularly O negative the most. That is a result of the decline in donors and the unprecedented significant increase in usage that we've seen.
1: You can find more information for where to donate through the American Red Cross website by looking up your zip code. A recent false political ad targeting a congressional candidate from South Florida is steeped in homophobia. WLRN's Joshua Ceballos spoke with the candidate about the attack and prejudice in politics.
4: Florida State Senator Chevron Jones is an openly gay man who is running for Congressional District 24 in Miami-Dade County. A recent attack ad falsely claimed Jones is HIV positive and was turned away from donating blood.
5: I will say that I am not HIV positive, but I refuse to defend myself in a way that stigmatizes somebody else, because there are people in our community who are living with HIV every single day.
4: It's unclear who sent out the text ad, as it falsely claimed it was paid for by Equality Florida, a pro-LGBTQ nonprofit.
5: What somebody did here was they took an old, dangerous stereotype about gay people and HIV, and they weaponized it for political purposes. And whoever did it, I hope that they are held accountable.
4: Jones is facing off in a packed primary to be the Democratic candidate in a deep blue district. I'm Joshua Ceballos in Miami.
1: Tropical storm Cristobal, the third named storm of the 2026 Atlantic hurricane season, formed in the subtropical Atlantic Ocean earlier today. Meteorologist Megan Borowski from the Florida Public Radio Emergency Network says that the storm poses no threat to Florida or the United States.
6: Right, so Cristobal is a weak tropical storm, but more importantly, it's over the open waters of the Atlantic, almost 2,000 miles east of the United States, and it's moving eastward, farther away from us. It'll likely be a short-lived storm, but regardless, it poses no threat to Florida. Now, we are monitoring two additional tropical waves over the tropical Atlantic Ocean, and those could develop into named storms over the next week or so. We'll be watching those areas closely, but again, as of this afternoon, there's nothing for us to be immediately concerned about.
1: Borowski says that African waves typically are the source of tropical cyclone development this time of year. She says that there are several environmental factors in the vicinity of the waves that should limit the extent of their development. but that she and her colleagues will be monitoring conditions closely. Traffic is slow approaching downtown Tampa on I-275 South and I-4 West. Expect delays on I-75 approaching Temple Terrace and on Veterans Memorial Highway approaching the airport. Stay hydrated, there is a heat alert across Hillsborough County until 7 p.m. Tonight, it will be clear with lows in the high 70s. Tomorrow, it will be sunny and hot with highs in the mid-90s. I'm Juanita Hurtado Huérfano with the WMNF News Headlines. 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

yes. The Velvet Underground. Rock and roll doesn't get much better than that. Before the Velvet Underground, we heard the Shins with Sleeping Lessons. They will be in town with Weezer. And that show is happening on October 14th. Right here in Tampa at the Benchmark International Arena, formerly known as Amalie Arena, aka the Ice Palace. The Shins, Silverstone Pickups, and Weezer on Wednesday, October 14th.

All right. Next up, we're going to hear new music from Jack White. I like seeing Jack White live. I think his music works better live than recorded, but that's just my opinion. And he has a new album out called Frozen Charlotte, and we're going to hear a tune called G.O.D. and the Broken Ribs. It's 4:48 p.m., almost time to let loose and get into traffic. Let me provide the soundtrack for that. Jack White is next here on 88.5 FM WMNF Tampa.

Rhonda James here on 88.5 FM with Tell Mama. Before that, Jack White with G.O.D. and the Broken Ribs. It is 4:54 p.m. We just have a few minutes left before NPR News. Let's hear some new music from This Is Lorelei and Ty Siegel. It's going to get a little crunchy, but I know you'll love it. This Is Lorelei is next on 88.5.

0: New music there from Ty Segall, Blackpink. Before that, this is Lorelei. And next, we're going to hear this important message.
1: On Friday, October 16th, WMNF presents its Halloween Ball 2026 with your host, Apollo Infinity, and a plethora of returning all-stars, including drag all-star Discord Adams. This will be Discord's third time gracing the New World Music Hall stage and the first as a contestant on RuPaul's Drag Race. DJ Jet Mike will be spinning the ghoulish tunes before, during, and after the show. Plus, don't forget the costume contest and that prize. The Bewitching Hour starts at 8 p.m. on Friday, October 16th at New World Music Hall in Tampa. 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Stay tuned to WMNF for more spooky info.
0: 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Stay tuned for NPR News and then another hour with me, Katarina, sitting in here on the Traffic Jam.
2: Live from NPR News in Washington, I'm Ryland Barton. White House Press Secretary Karoline Leavitt is leaving her position at the end of the month. NPR's Deepa Shivaram reports her time in the role ends as Trump is facing troubling polling numbers ahead of the midterm election.
3: President Trump announced Leavitt's departure in a post on social media, saying she was leaving to spend time with her two young children. He called Leavitt one of his, quote, most trusted aides and said she would now serve as a top outside advisor as Republicans gear up for the midterm elections in November. Leavitt first started working for Trump at the end of his first administration. She also ran for Congress in her home state of New Hampshire, but was unsuccessful. And she later worked for Trump's super PAC before coming on to his 2024 campaign. Who her replacement will be is not yet clear. While Leavitt was on parental leave, several cabinet officials briefed the press. Deepa Shivaram, NPR News, the White House.
2: President Trump is being sued in federal court to stop him from making money off early access to his social media posts. The suit brought by two media groups comes after Truth Social started charging Wall Street firms as much as $100,000 a month for the service so they can trade off of them. President Trump took a secret flight out of Turkey last month after Israel warned the U.S. of an Iranian threat against Air Force One. NPR's Daniel Estrin reports that's according to a person familiar with the matter.
4: Israel had intelligence of a possible threat of Iranian missiles toward Air Force One and shared that intelligence with the U.S., according to a person briefed on the matter, not authorized to speak publicly. The warning prompted Trump to be secretly flown out of Turkey on a different plane. Air Force One flew separately. That news was first reported by the Washington Post. When asked about it late Tuesday, Trump said he was following instructions from the Secret Service. This comes amid rising tensions between the U.S. and Iran, with no progress toward reopening the Strait of Hormuz. Daniel Estrin, NPR News, Tel Aviv.
2: A moderate edged out a Democratic socialist in the Democratic primary for Wisconsin governor yesterday. Mayon Silver from member station WUWM reports a key factor was a late endorsement from the state's popular outgoing Democratic governor.
5: Polls were showing progressive Francesca Hong up by double digits in the days and weeks before the primary. That's despite an endorsement from Wisconsin's Democratic governor Tony Evers for her main opponent, moderate David Crowley. But the margins were narrower than anyone imagined, bobbing up and down by tens of percentage points. Some Democrats had concerns about her comments years ago about defunding the police and canceling Thanksgiving, which she's since backed away from. Crowley will face Congressman Tom Tiffany, who's backed by Trump, in the general election. He won the Republican primary handily. For NPR News, I'm Mayan Silver in Madison.
2: This is NPR News from Washington. The World Health Organization says the Ebola outbreak in Congo is on track to surpass the deadliest one in history. The outbreak has killed over 2,000 people out of more than 4,300 cases, the fastest growing in history. A grand jury has indicted Nick Reiner on murder charges in the killing of his parents, director Rob Reiner and Michelle Singer Reiner. As NPR's Mandalit Del Barco reports, he pleaded not guilty.
6: The grand jury's newly unsealed indictment alleges that Nick Reiner was lying in wait before attacking his parents. On December 14th, the beloved Hollywood director, actor Rob Reiner, and producer, photographer Michelle Singer Reiner were found stabbed to death in their Brentwood home. Hours later, their youngest son was arrested and charged with murder. Since then, the 32-year-old has remained behind bars without bail. He entered a not guilty plea and is scheduled for a pretrial hearing in September. L.A. County District Attorney Nathan Hochman says the killing was, quote, a profound betrayal by someone who is loved and trusted by the very people he's accused of killing. Hochman said the new allegations mean if he's found guilty, Reiner could face the death penalty. Prosecutors haven't yet decided whether to seek it. Mandalit Del Barco, NPR News, Los Angeles.
2: A Kansas town has agreed to pay $850,000 to a former reporter at the Marion County Record to end her lawsuit over a police raid at the paper's offices in 2023. Marion's police chief said he was investigating whether the paper had committed identity theft in accessing a restaurant owner's driving record. The reporter, Phyllis Zorn, says the raids were a retaliation for hard-hitting local coverage. It's NPR.
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Good afternoon. You are listening to Black Rebel Motorcycle Club here on 88.5. That's Spread Your Love off their self-titled record, BRMC, which came out in 2001. Before that, the Ravenettes with Love in a Trash Can, and Yola Tango gave us Mr. Tough. All right, next, we're going to hear new music from a British duo called Atmos Bloom. I just discovered them recently. Hi, my name is Katarina, sitting in for Nancy C. I typically host the Thursday morning show here on WMNF, and I will be on air tomorrow morning from 6 to 9 a.m. if you want to tune in and check out the show. All right, let's get back to music. 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

0: 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My name is Katarina. We heard from David Bowie with Starman there. And look up into the sky this evening between 2 and 3 a.m. if you're awake, because there will be meteor showers unlike any that we've seen this year, and probably unlike any that we've seen for a while. Next, we've got WMNF News with Juanita. Good afternoon, Juanita.
1: Good afternoon.
0: And after the news, we're going to hear music from Dana and Alden, Summer Nights, just like the one tonight.
1: Thank you. Excited to hear. I'm Juanita Hurtado Huérfano with the WMNF News Headlines. It is 5:30 p.m. Yesterday, the American Civil Liberties Union filed a lawsuit against Florida International University on behalf of seven students who protested against FIU's 287G agreement with ICE. Earlier this year, the student group Icebreakers held a silent protest during a campus speaker event. The event featured FIU president Yanet Nunez and former baseball player Alex Rodriguez. During the demonstration, students wore Eyes of FIU t-shirts and walked out of the event. According to court documents, the incident lasted less than 5 minutes.
2: There was no disruption to the event. There was no disruption to the campus. But the university investigated them and ended up disciplining them for violating a rule that broadly prohibits expressive activities indoors at FIU. That sort of blanket prohibition is a blatant unconstitutional law.
1: That is Michelle Morton, an ACLU attorney familiar with the case. She points to the landmark ruling of Tinker v. Des Moines Independent Community School District. In that case, the Supreme Court ruled that schools can only limit the student expression if it causes a substantial disruption to school activities, academic learning, or invades the rights of others. By that standard, Morton argues the school's restriction on expressive activities is too vague and violates the First Amendment.
2: The reality is that we're living in a time where the government is trying to take more and more control over the ideas that people can express, the ideas that we can all debate, and trying to, you know, have an orthodoxy of ideas that everyone has to sing the same tune. That is something that we at the ACLU of Florida are fighting back against and encourage everyone else to as well.
1: The lawsuit names FIU President Yanet Nunez, Board of Trustees Chair Carlos Durrett, and three other university administrators as defendants. Governor Ron DeSantis was at the Port of Pensacola today to unveil a $9 million grant to support the construction of a new ship manufacturing facility. WFSU's Tristan Wood has more.
3: The new facility will cost about $275 million total. It will be able to produce Navy ship modules for submarines and surface ships up to 400 feet long. During the announcement, DeSantis said the project will bring economic growth to the city.
4: This is going to create approximately 2,000 manufacturing and related jobs in the shipbuilding and maritime manufacturing industry. This expansion will support the growing national need to create additional capacity in the maritime industrial base.
3: The city owns the space, but is leasing it long-term to ship manufacturer Burdon. Other funding for the project includes over $150 million in private investment from Burdon and $76 million from Triumph Gulf Coast, the nonprofit corporation created to distribute economic damage funds after the 2010 Deepwater Horizon oil spill. For WFSU News, I'm Tristan Wood.
1: Yesterday, a federal appeals court cleared the way for Erica Santos's retaliation case against her old supervisor and the college's board of trustees. Santos was an accountant for Eastern Florida State College when she was fired for a social media post commenting on the death of Charlie Kirk. The firing followed a month-long suspension without pay after an anonymous tip showing screenshots of Santos's private Facebook page was sent to her employer. Her posts commented on Charlie Kirk's views on sexual assault, abortion, and school shootings. According to the ACLU, Erica Santos is one of the several state employees across Florida who were targeted and penalized for their social media posts in the wake of Charlie Kirk's death. The state's Wildlife Commission recently agreed to a nearly $500,000 settlement with a former biologist. Erica Santos's trial is scheduled for June 2027. And traffic is slow approaching downtown Tampa on I-275 South and I-4 West. There are multiple emergency vehicles on I-275 approaching Armature Works. Stay hydrated today. There is a heat alert across Hillsborough County until 7 p.m. Tonight, it will be clear with lows in the high 70s. Tomorrow, it will be sunny and hot with highs in the mid-90s. I'm Juanita Hurtado Huérfano with the WMNF News Headlines. 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

the one and only Prince here on 88.5 FM, The Traffic Jam. It's 5:45 p.m. I hope your commute home is going well. My name is Katarina, sitting in for Nancy here this afternoon, and I will be back on air tomorrow morning from 6 to 9 a.m. I want to say thank you to Karen and Baz and Tom and Ben and Claude and John and everybody who wrote in and called this afternoon. I appreciate your kind words. It's been a pleasure being here with you, and I can't wait to come back to the afternoons here on WMNF. In that last set before Prince, we heard from Vampire Weekend with Campus, and new music from Dana and Alden with Summer Nights. And the final 15 minutes of the show, we'll hear new music from Teenage Fan Club. We'll also hear from Spoon, and I'll leave you with a song from Flight of the Conchords. All that is coming up. First, Teenage Fan Club with Day in the Sun here on 88.5.

98.5 FM. It is the traffic jam, 5:53 p.m. I hope your ride home is going well. I hope the traffic is clearing up. And I hope that the roads are clear. There's no rain, etc., etc. My name is Katarina. I will be back tomorrow morning from 6 to 9 a.m. hosting the morning show. I'm going to leave you here with a song from Flight of the Conchords off their self-titled record. We're going to hear a tune called Business Time. I hope it brings you a chuckle. Here are Flight of the Conchords here on 88.5.

0: love. You know how I know? Because it's Wednesday. And Wednesday night is the night that we usually make love. Monday night is my night to cook. Tuesday night we go and visit your mother. But Wednesday we make sweet weekly love. It's when everything is just right. There's nothing good on TV. You haven't had your after work social sports team practice, so you're not too tired. Oh, it's all on. You lean in and whisper something sexy in my ear like,
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0: I know what you're trying to say, girl.

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I love foreplay. A shaker, shaker, a shaker, shaker, a shaker, shaker. Ow, ow, ow. And you sort out the recycling. That isn't part of the foreplay.

0: 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Stay tuned for NPR News and then the Sound Safari with John. My name is Katarina. This has been the Traffic Jam on WMNF, Tampa, St. Petersburg, Sarasota.
1: Live from NPR News in Washington, I'm Ryland Barton. ICE officers may soon be outfitted with gloves that deliver electric shocks to people they deem to be aggressive. From member station WEKU, Shepard Snyder reports.
2: ICE plans to spend up to $20 million on generated low-output voltage emitters, or gloves for short. That's according to an online notice published by the Department of Homeland Security. The technology is manufactured by Compliant Technologies LLC based in Lexington, Kentucky. According to an online manual, the gloves are applied directly to the skin in order to deliver shocks. They're already used by some jails and police departments. The ACLU and other civil rights groups have spoken out against the technology. ICE has been heavily criticized for its use of force, including multiple fatal shootings amid a federal immigration crackdown. For NPR News, I'm Shepard Snyder in Lexington, Kentucky.
1: The Treasury Department says it refunded another $30 billion out of $115 billion total worth of tariffs last month. The Supreme Court ruled against how the administration was collecting the customs duties, as NPR's Emily Fang reports.
3: Tariffs are a key part of President Trump's economic toolkit. But by the end of last month, the U.S. had refunded a good chunk of them. $115 billion out of the approximately $166 billion in tariffs wrongfully collected under an interpretation of trade law the Supreme Court struck down this February. The Trump administration then rolled out a new round of tariffs on about 60 countries last month, which it alleged were exporting some goods made with forced labor. But earlier this month, a coalition of 25 U.S. states sued the administration over those new tariffs, arguing they are an attempt to simply replace the customs duties already struck down. Emily Fang, NPR News, Washington.
1: Inflation cooled a bit last month as gas and grocery prices fell. NPR's Scott Horsley reports on the latest cost of living figures from the Labor Department.
4: Consumer prices in July were up 3.4% from a year ago. That's a slightly smaller annual increase than the month before. Prices rose just 0.1% between June and July. Rising rents and airfares during the month were partially offset by falling prices for gasoline and groceries. Gasoline prices are still much higher than they were a year ago. Electricity prices are also climbing faster than overall inflation. Stripping out volatile food and energy prices, core inflation was 2.5% over the last 12 months. Easing inflation will be welcome news for the Federal Reserve. The central bank has promised to bring price hikes under control. Scott Horsley, NPR News, Washington.
1: The search for survivors in the rubble of Colombia's powerful earthquake is growing more desperate. More than 250 people have died. The devastation is testing Colombia's new president as he scrambles to ensure aid makes it to the vulnerable communities most affected by Monday's quake and more than 100 aftershocks. This is NPR News from Washington. The U.S. military is on track to pull all its forces out of Iraq by the end of September, marking the end of a presence that started in 2003. Washington and Baghdad agreed in 2024 to wind down operations against the Islamic State group. U.S. troops pulled out of most areas last year, but maintained a presence in the northern Kurdish region. Millions of people in Europe stepped outside this evening to watch a spectacular sunset with a solar eclipse. The path of totality passed through portions of Greenland, Iceland, and Spain, where Alexis Marshall takes us now.
5: In a tiny Galician town, hundreds of locals and visitors filled the streets to view this rare astronomical event.
6: Look at that!
5: Bill Courtney of Michigan traveled all the way here with his college buddies to be in the path of totality. This is his fourth total solar eclipse.
7: It's a very special bit of geometry that allows for that spectacle to take place.
5: This was the Spanish mainland's first total solar eclipse in more than a century, but another one is coming next year. For NPR News, I'm Alexis Marshall in El Cadabo, Spain.
1: A giant replica of the legendary Hoosier cabinet has been unveiled outdoors in a northern Indiana town. Hoosier cabinets were popular in the 1890s through 1930s. They're freestanding kitchen workstations and storage areas that centralized and sped up food preparation in the home. It's the 150th anniversary of the company that made them more than a century ago. Hoosier cabinets waned after World War II as built-in cabinetry became the norm. It's NPR.
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All right, what a great, great way to start off Sound Safari with some David Byrne and Willie Canone with Make Believe Mambo from that wonderful album, Ray Momo. We've got a great show planned for you today. We've got music from Cuba. We've got music from France. We've got music from Argentina, Haiti. We've got some experimental music from Japan. We've got music from Brazil. Oh, I am just so excited about the music we're going to be playing this evening. So sit back, enjoy. And as always, if you have any comments, you can send us an email at dj@mnf.org or pick up the phone, 213-839-9663. Hey, we're going to stay with the Mambo theme. This time from Cubanismo, the great group that started in Cuba. And I saw them up in Brooklyn many years ago, and they were just wonderful. And this is Mambo UK from Cubanismo.

0: Beautiful, beautiful song there, sung by Mercedes Sosa from Argentina. That's actually a cover of a song by the Chilean singer Violeta Parra. And Gracias a la Vida, it's been also covered by Joan Baez. Thanks to life that has given me so much.
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Okay, of course, that is the Gypsy Kings. The Gypsy Kings. Oh, I just love that. They're coming to the area pretty soon. I don't remember the date, but it's coming this fall. So if you've missed them before, then you'll have a chance to see them again or see them for the first time. I've seen them twice, I think. Love the Gypsy Kings. That's Joe G., Joe Ba. Well, next we're going to hear some interesting music from the Sudan. And we're going to hear a brilliant female singer who goes by the name of Alsala. And her group is called the Nubatones. And she is born in Khartoum, but currently lives in Brooklyn. And her full name is Salam Mohammed Abunami Egadi. And she is a singer and an ethnomusicologist and the leader of the group Alsala and the Nubatones. Let's hear it. This song is called Wa Anuba, the Captain Planet remix.

Some music there, part of the cumbia craze, actually, from Malfino. And that song is called La Bella Isla. And Malfino is a crazy bunch of people from London who kind of play music from all over the world, but say they're from the island of Malfino. Hope you enjoyed that. Hope you enjoy listening to Sound Safari here on a Wednesday evening. Again, we'll be here until 8 p.m. And if you want to catch the whole show and only hearing part of it, you can always catch us online at WMNF.org. After the show ends, it's going to be there for another week. Likewise, you can hear the other shows like the great afternoon show that we just heard this afternoon, which was lovely music. I hope you enjoyed that. So, where are we going next? We're going to Brazil. Brazil with Marisa Montez with one of my favorite songs, Satisfeito.

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0: Okay, you don't need to know Haitian Creole to know what that song is about. Hasta la vista, baby. Adieu. That's a great song from Zen. Hope you enjoyed that.
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0: And that's tomorrow night, so that's exciting. Come on, support the station and see some great music up at the Skipper Dome. Well, next we're going to hear some pretty awesome music as well. This is some Bhangra music from India. Go over here. It'll be easier for me to see the name of the band. It's the Bhangra Militants. And this is Malang Manier.

0: An African queen there. That's Angelique Kidjo with the sound of the drums.
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0: Well, next we're going to go back down to Brazil with another one of my favorites, Reader Benedito. And I believe that's the same person that played up in Club Moore many, many years ago in Clearwater. Anyway, this song is called Tô.

That is Je veux de ton eau, and that is a cover of Agua de Beber from a CD called Putumayo, French Bossa Nova, and that was by Victor Bessier and Jombin Hood. Hope you enjoyed that. Hope you're enjoying the music we're playing this evening on Sound Safari. As always, you can send us an email at dj@wmnf.org or give us a shout out if you like. 813-239-9663. Next, we're going to go to the 60s Congo. One of my favorite styles of music is the rumba music from that era. So dulcet, so melodious. And this is one of the best bands from back then. This is Orchestra Bella Bella, featuring the Soki brothers, also known as Les Frères Soki, the Soki brothers. And this song is called Mbuta.

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0: That's some 60s music from Les Vikings de la Guadeloupe. And that song was called Shock Vikings from the island of Guadeloupe, and playing all sorts of styles, that group, Beguine and Compa. Really, really great music from the islands. Hope you enjoyed that. And I hope you're enjoying listening to the Sound Safari. If you're just tuning in, once again, my name, John DeBrule, where each and every Wednesday we take a musical journey around the world.
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0: Next, we're going to go down to Jamaica, the promised land.

That's Dennis Brown. Bob Marley called him the Crown Prince of reggae music with the song The Promised Land. Next, we're going to play something from the Côte d'Ivoire singer Alpha Blondie. And this song is called Sweet Fanta Diallo. And, of course, Fanta is the drink. Fanta, very popular around the world, the orange drink. Diallo is a pretty popular last name in West Africa. And Alpha Blondie came to the U.S. He went to NYU, and he kind of had a breakdown, went back to his home country of Côte d'Ivoire and was in a mental health place for a while and apparently met somebody there. And this is kind of a love song, kind of a sad love song about that experience. Sweet Fanta Diallo.

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1: Next, we're going to Montreal to hear some Afro beat inspired by Fela. This is Afro Diz, and the song is Propaganda.

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1: Hey, what's going down, family? 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Me and my assistant chef, Mr. White Pepper David Bryant, serve up the best of R&B and soul music with a pinch of hip-hop and jazz and a dash of fun. 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

That's Lisa, excuse me, from France, but she has some Latin roots. And that song was called Canta Querida. And that is from another Putumayo compilation called Acoustic Europe. And again, Canta Querida. Hope you enjoyed that. Well, I mentioned way back in the beginning of the show that we're going to be playing some Japanese avant-garde music, getting you ready for Step Outside with Tim tonight. And this artist is called Cockroach Eater, and it's from an album called Rough Guide to Avant-Garde Japan, and Kyojin Kabale is the name of the song. Hope you enjoy it.

Sushila Raman from her award-winning album Salt Rain. We heard Maya, and she is from the UK, but her family is from South Asia and has lived also in Australia and has really played around with a lot of different styles of music, but she kind of came back to that music that's kind of influenced by her ancestors. Hope you enjoyed that. Oh, by the way, I want to say shout out to Heidi and John for their very kind email. They said they're loving my music choices tonight, and I hope you are doing the same. Show's almost over. Tim's going to be in here in just a few minutes, right after the news at the top of the hour. So I'll be out next week. Allie will be back in playing her version of Sound Safari. So, yeah. What do we got? We've still got some time. Got a little bit of time. We're going to go back down to the Caribbean. This is kind of interesting music. It's down in Trinidad, you know. I didn't know this till I was well into my adulthood, but Trinidad has a huge population of people whose ancestors come from India. And they have something that they call Chutney Soca down there. And this is, they're kind of pretty old by now, but this is Babla and Kanchan with Kuch Kuch Baby from Trinidad.

0: Descansa and take a break from traditional salsa, merengue, and bachata and join us weekly for Latinx, along with Isha del Valle, as we journey the unique sound and vibes of alternative Latin music. Acompáñanos every Wednesday from 10 p.m. to midnight, part of WMNF Latin Night. 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
1: All right. Well, it's 8 o'clock here on WMNF Tampa. We've just about run out of time. Let's just play a little bit of Anita here and get you ready for the news and step outside.

0: Live from NPR News in Washington, I'm Ryland Barton. Attorney General Todd Blanche says the plan to launch an anti-weaponization fund to compensate people the Trump administration says were hurt by the Biden Justice Department is now dead. NPR's Kerry Johnson reports the idea prompted bipartisan outrage on Capitol Hill.
1: Todd Blanche says there's no infrastructure for the nearly $1.8 billion fund, no commissioners, and no transfer of money from the Treasury. President Trump touted the fund as a way to help his supporters who face charges, including for storming the U.S. Capitol on January 6th. Blanche addressed the question with reporters at the DOJ.
2: He feels very strongly that he would want to make them whole, as do I, but it will not be through the anti-weaponization fund.
1: January 6th defendants and other Trump allies already have filed separate legal claims with the Justice Department, seeking money for the ways they say the DOJ harmed them. Kerry Johnson, NPR News, Washington.
0: The leader of the World Health Organization says new U.S. guidelines reducing the number of childhood vaccinations and spacing out others are not backed by science and could leave kids vulnerable to preventable diseases. NPR's Aduri Buscarin reports.
3: During a press conference in Geneva, WHO Director General Dr. Tedros Adhanom Ghebreyesus says the evidence is unequivocal. Vaccines are safe.
4: Delaying vaccines or separating doses unnecessarily does not make vaccination safer and can leave children unprotected.
3: He says changes to immunization schedules should be backed by science, not political influence. The Trump administration released the new vaccine recommendations Monday in an executive order, saying the policy is intended to support, quote, maximal parental choice over childhood vaccines. Dari Buscarin, NPR News, Washington.
0: Fire managers in the Northwest are bracing for a storm system with possible thunderstorms and high winds. The weather could make wildfires grow quickly. NPR's Kirk Sigler reports forecasters are implementing fire weather watches.
5: This forecast is a good news, bad news situation. The storm could bring lightning and high winds to fan more fires, but possible rain and those winds could help blow out dense smoke that's been trapped in valleys here for weeks.
6: It is what it is. I don't let my daughter come out in it, but dog still has to get exercise, otherwise she's pain, so here we are.
5: In Idaho, Casey Mooney is taking her dog for a morning hike in the foothills above downtown Boise. A recent wildfire here was a close call for the city, but ended up just blackening the sagebrush and grasses in the popular trail system.
6: It's been hit and miss, better, worse, so we get it out as early as we can and get home and get inside.
5: Into the AC before it hits 100 degrees again. Kirk Sigler, NPR News, Boise.
0: U.S. inflation slowed last month, suggesting higher oil and gas prices from the Iran war are only having a limited impact on the broader economy. It's NPR. The U.S. military is on track to pull all its forces out of Iraq by the end of September, marking the end of a presence that started in 2003. Washington and Baghdad agreed in 2024 to wind down operations against the Islamic State group. U.S. troops pulled out of most areas last year, but maintained a presence in the northern Kurdish region. The L.A. Lakers are being sold for a second time in a year for $12.5 billion.